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2: Did you experience an unhappy childhood? 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If you live on planet Earth, you started out with a longing to belong. How do we know that? Because God Himself said He put that longing inside of each person. To answer that longing, the Bible says, to all who received Him, who believe in His name, He gave the right to become children of God. As you trust your life to Him, you become a child of God. You become part of His family. You're loved, you're wanted, and you belong. Look to Him to meet your needs. He loves to take care of you.
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0: It's a simple concept, but it's often misrepresented or misunderstood. The idea that whatever you give to God comes back to you multiplied. What's the truth? Today on Turning Point, Dr. David Jeremiah reveals the underlying principle behind this teaching and how you can be blessed by putting it into practice. 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
1: I'm sure you've heard it said, my people, you believe in, that it is more blessed to give than to receive. And if you ever put that principle to test, you'll discover that it's true. I know you like to receive, and there's nothing wrong with that. It's blessed to receive, but it's more blessed to give. Because when you give, you set a chain reaction in place that doesn't stop. And I could tell you many stories about that, but we're going to stick with the scripture as we open our Bibles together today to 2 Corinthians chapter 9, a very famous passage for people who teach on stewardship, but this is about the stewardship of life, not just about the stewardship of your resources. So don't turn this off. Don't say, oh, he's going to talk about money, because I'm not. I'm going to talk about life and principles that will help you grow in your relationship with Christ and become the person you truly want to be. Friends, during the month of July, almost every day, I have told you about this incredible book that we've made available. Unlike anything we've ever offered before, this 350-page hardback book has been given in response to the anniversary of our nation and the principles that this book tells us were a part of the founding of our nation. This nation was founded upon the Word of God. Those who were there when it happened actually say that. And the Bible is everywhere illustrated in the foundation of America. The book 100 Bible Verses That Made America is available to you today for the last time. We're making this offer. Rob Morgan wrote it. It will bless your life. It will be a good primer for you as you think about history, and it will remind you of the blessing you have as an American. I hope you'll take advantage of it. Get a copy of it by sending a gift of any size today to Turning Point to help us do the work that we do, sharing the gospel around the world. When you send your gift, ask for this book, and it will be on its way. Well, here's our lesson for today, the last one in this series. Here is Getting Through Giving from the Word of God.
2: Why is it more blessed to give than to receive? Because when you give, you receive. That's the whole thing. This truth that is more blessed to give than to receive is a paradox in the minds of most people today. The message of the paradox is here in Luke 6:38, but the meaning of it is basically described for us in a couple of passages in the New Testament, the first one being 2 Corinthians chapter 9. So if you have your Bible, you might want to turn over to 2 Corinthians chapter 9. And here we read in verse 6 of the 9th chapter, "But this I say, he who sows sparingly will reap sparingly, and he who sows bountifully will also reap bountifully." Now go back and read that verse with our two words. He who gives sparingly will also get sparingly, and he who gives bountifully will also get bountifully. You see, it's not the reapers who determine the harvest, it's the sowers. It's not the receivers who determine the harvest, it's the givers. Many Christians today need to learn the power of this. For as long as we hold on to things that God has given us, refusing to allow them back in to his program, we will never see the increase he wants to bless us with. But not only that, not only is it true that we receive if we give, but number two, we receive what we give. Galatians 6:8 says it this way, "For he who sows to his flesh will of the flesh reap corruption. But he who sows to the Spirit will of the Spirit reap everlasting life." What that says is we get not only if we give, we get what we give. In all the years that I have heard Luke 6:38 taught, and it's usually taught in every stewardship message somewhere along the way, people always talking about Luke 6:38, "Given it shall be given to you." It's a great principle. And in all the years that I've heard it taught, I don't think I've ever heard anybody teach it in its context. Because in the context of Luke chapter 6, this little verse isn't about finances at all. It is a principle that works in the financial realm, but its primary meaning in Luke chapter 6 is something totally different. If you got your Bibles and you still have Luke 6:38 there, just go back and I want to read the verse before Luke 6:38. You'll see what I mean. Here's what it says. Judge not, and you shall not be judged. Condemn not, and you shall not be condemned. Forgive, and you will be forgiven. Give, and it will be given to you. Good measure, pressed down, shaken together, running over, will be put into your bosom. For with the same measure that you use, it will be measured back to you. You see, we receive if we give, and we receive what we give. Now notice, thirdly, we receive more than we give. In 2 Corinthians 9:10, it says, now may he who supplies seed to the sower and bread for the food supply and multiply the seed you have sown and increase the fruits of your righteousness. God has arranged for things to grow and develop. That's God's plan. If a farmer planted one kernel of corn and went out after the whole season and all he got back was one kernel of corn, that would be an exercise in futility. There would be no incentive in that at all. But if we sow, we will reap. And the Bible says we reap not only if we sow, and we get not only if we give, but we get what we give. And now here it says we get more than we give. Whatever you invest comes back to you in greater amounts. Whether it's an emotion, whether it's giving a gift, whether it's love, whatever it is, whatever you invest comes back. Over and over again, Paul uses this word for abundance. He wanted these believers to recognize the fact that when we invest with God, God always gives us back more than we invest. So you say to me, Pastor, what does that mean? Well, listen to this passage of scripture in 2 Corinthians 9:8. And God is able to make all grace abound towards you, that you always having all sufficiency in all things may have an abundance for every good work. God makes it happen. The more you give, the more you have to give. God increases the resources we possess so that we may pass it on, not hoard it for ourselves. And the force, he said, of this principle is staggering. The problem is not on the divine side, but it's on the human side. The most positive statement in the New Testament follows. Will God keep his promise? Yes, he says, five times yes. And then he writes this verse again and underlines it like this. All grace, always, all sufficiency in all things for every good work. Five times in that verse, he uses those superlatives to say you can't ever get involved with God without it coming back to you over and over in an abundant measure. And this isn't fantastic, and it's not foolish, it's just factual. It is based upon God's law of giving and receiving. It shows us that the right attitude plus a noble action equals a place of power and multiplication if it's done with the right spirit and the proper motivation. Now, what this is all about as we look at this principle is that when we give, and only if we give, do we receive. And when we give, whatever it is we give, that's what comes back. And when we give, what comes back to us is more than we have given. And here's the last one. And this is the one most of us don't like. When we give, we receive, but after we give. We don't receive always the same day. Somebody said, I started last year during stewardship. Pastor, I tithed. I tithed the first Sunday and nothing happened, so I quit. I mean, I think some people think, I'm going to start tithing this week and Monday morning I'm going to go to the mailbox and here's five times what I put in the offering yesterday. Well, you try that on in the world of agriculture, you can't do that. A farmer doesn't go plant his seed and then come back and stomp all over the ground upset and angry because nothing's happened and it's only one day. There's a period of time between the giving and the receiving, between the sowing and the reaping. And that's why in the New Testament, there are several verses of scripture to help us while we're in the interim between having given and yet having not received. And here are just a few of them you can write down that will help you if you happen to be there. Galatians 6:9, let us not grow weary while doing good, for in due season we shall reap if we don't give up. 1 Corinthians 15:58, therefore, my beloved brethren, be steadfast, immovable, always abounding in the work of the Lord, knowing that your labor is not in vain. 2 Thessalonians 3:13. But as for you, brethren, do not grow weary in doing good. And Hebrews 6:10, I love this one. For God is not unjust to forget your work and your labor of love, which you have shown toward his name, in that you have ministered to the saints and do minister. So you've given, and it hasn't come back to you yet. Here's some verses to go to. Just remember, listen to me, God isn't on your schedule. He's not obligated to be on your schedule, but he's never late. He's always just on time. Amen? F.B. Meyer, a great writer, reminds us that God can return to us our investment in a very unpredictable way. Some people say, well, I sowed some resources, but the resources, I didn't see them at first, and then all of a sudden I looked up and the resources came back, and God had changed a little bit of the coinage, but they were still my resources coming back to me. And he wrote this little paragraph, and listen to this, see if this doesn't grab hold of your heart. He said, lend your boat for a whole afternoon to Christ that it may be his floating pulpit, and don't be surprised if it returns to you filled with fish. Place your upper room at his disposal for a single meal, and he will fill it and the whole house with the Holy Spirit of Pentecost. Place in his hands your barley loaves and fish, and he will not only satisfy your hunger, but he will add 12 baskets full of fragments. You know, the thing I love about God is he's so unpredictable. And you just have to keep your eyes wide open to watch his hand, because he may not do it the way you thought he was going to do it, but if he doesn't, he'll do it in a better way than you ever dreamed. Because he's the God who keeps his promises. So you say, well, I've got the message of this, and I know a little bit now about the meaning of it. Let me just give you some motivation for putting this into practice in your life. This paradox will work only if you work it. And here's the question we need to answer right now. Why should I do this? I'm going to give you five reasons. These are the things that Paul mentions that we should do. Most of them, 2 Corinthians answers the question. Why should we learn to live by this law? Why should we take God at his word that he hardwired the universe to work through the giving and receiving principle? Well, first of all, if you do it, you will experience growth. It says in 2 Corinthians 9:10 that you will see a multiplication of the seed and an increase of the fruits of your righteousness. Whatever God touches grows. He's in the growing business. Let me just tell you, that works in a church too. How does a church grow? It grows because God's involved in it. And when does it stop growing? When barriers are put up or they arise and you don't take those barriers out of the way. As soon as you get the barriers out of the way, the growth continues. And I could tell you the whole story of how that principle works here. Whatever God is involved with is alive and it grows. It will cause you to experience growth. And secondly, you will evidence your faith. In 2 Corinthians 9:13, he talks about the proof of the ministry. And the thought here in this passage is that when we get involved with God and we take him at his word and we get involved in this principle, this paradox, that's an evidence of our faith and trust in God. And it proves that we really do believe what we believe. Giving is a tangible evidence of the reality of our love. We understand that in our personal relationships, do we not? Why do you give gifts to one another? Because you love one another. It's easy to claim to love God, but giving is the evidence of it. Actually, it's difficult to comprehend, at least from my perspective, how a man can love God and never, ever desire to do anything for him. After all, he's done for us. If we really comprehend what he's done for us, we'll be looking for ways to get involved with what God is doing. We experience growth, we evidence our faith, and then it says we encourage other people. Verse 12 of the 2 Corinthians 9 passage says, for the administration of this service not only supplies the needs of the saints. That means that through our giving, we help other people. Oh, are we going to learn about this in these days that are before us? We're going to have to learn how to help other people. As long as there's a collection of God's people should never be in need. And then it says here, we exalt God by doing this. How does this work? Oh, this is magnificent, folks. Look in your Bibles and notice that when we follow God in this process and we get involved in the giving and receiving, we start a chain reaction that starts here and goes all the way to heaven. Three times in this passage, there's a reference to this. Notice 2 Corinthians 9:11. While you are enriched in everything for all liberality, watch this, which causes many thanksgivings to God. In other words, Paul says, by your giving to the work of God, a lot of thanksgivings get to God. He says it again in verse 12. For the administration of this service not only supplies the needs of the saints, but also is abounding through many thanksgivings to God. And 2 Corinthians 9:15 adds a third little note. Thanks be to God for his unspeakable gift. We give to the Lord, we give of our talent and our treasure and our time. That what happens is we start this symphony going. And this symphony just keeps going and it ultimately gets all the way to God. And it says many thanksgivings. Several years ago, when we were talking about stewardship in the month of January, I tried to picture what happens to the money when it is given to the missionaries that we support around the world. And I wrote this down and I want to share it with you again. First of all, the money goes into the church treasury. Then a check is sent off to a mission board, which allows God's missionaries to go out and spread the good news. And the mission agency translates the dollars into the currency of the country into which the missionaries are going or where they serve. And one day an envelope arrives with a support check that says, "We love you, we thank God for you and for your faithfulness in helping to fulfill the calling of our church." Now watch. The people who gave thank God that they've had the privilege to give and they've been able to give. That's us. The people at the mission board thank God that the need of their missionaries is going to be supplied. The missionaries thank God that so many people are supporting them in their work. The people who are reached by the missionaries thank God for the gospel and for those who brought it to them. And eventually, the members of the church hear all these good stories, and once again, they thank God for allowing them to be a part of such an incredible enterprise. Many thanksgivings go to God. Did you realize that you have the opportunity to be a part of something as dynamic as that? We literally start the process of thanksgiving going to God. And all this ends in his exaltation. And then the last thing here is that we experience growth, we evidence our faith, we encourage others, we exalt God, and finally we enlarge our own capacity. And God is able to make all grace abound to you, says Paul in verse 8, that having all things you may have an abundance for every good work. Now, I don't know all the reasons why God blesses those who give, but I know at least one. He blesses them so they can give again. That's it. God prospers us not necessarily so we can raise our standard of living, but so that we can raise our standard of giving. He gives us more when he sees we're faithful with what we have, and when we get more, we have to increase not only the amount, but the percentage, and the more we get and the more we give, the more he blesses, and the more he blesses, the more we can give. And if you love to give, just keep giving, because God's going to just keep enlarging your capacity to do it, and it's the most exciting, most wonderful, most thrilling thing in the world you can ever be involved in. Hallelujah. You have the message of this paradox, and then you have the meaning of it, and you have the motivation to get involved in it, but here's the greatest thing of all. There's a model here that the Bible gives us to show us how it works. And here it is. Here are some key verses that you all know. You probably even say them with me. John 3:16. For God so loved the world that he gave his only begotten Son, that whosoever believes in him should not perish, but have everlasting life. Watch this. For God so loved that he gave. How did God give? And what did he give? He gave his Son. All right? Romans 6:23. For the wages of sin is death, but the gift of God is eternal life through Jesus Christ our Lord. Ephesians 2:8 says, for by grace you are saved through faith, and that not of yourselves. It is a gift of God, not of works, lest any man should boast. So who was the original giver? God. And what did he give? His Son. Now, I already told you that the Bible says you get if you give, and you get what you give. So how does that

0: of our Creator. Because Almighty God sent His Son into this world to die for us, because of that investment, one day I'm going to be one of the many sons. And many of you are going to be some of the sons and daughters of Almighty God. God has many sons and many daughters that are coming to glory, coming to Him, because He made the investment. Aren't you glad God made the investment? Amen. Amen. He came here for you. He came here for me. He came here so that we might have everlasting life. There's a story about a vicar in the Church of England who was kneeling beside the bed of one of his wealthy parishioners. And he was pleading with this man to give his heart to God. And the man was so feeble, he couldn't speak. So the vicar was saying to him, if you want to trust Christ, if you want to place your life in Christ before you die, I want you to reach out your hand and take hold of mine. And the man wouldn't do it. And the vicar said to him, time is fleeting. It is going to be over for you before very long. You need to put your life in Christ. You need to trust Christ. You need to reach out your hand and take hold of my hand, and we will pray together. And the dying man would not do it. His life began to fade, and finally the old man died. His lifeless, pulseless hand fell open, and in his hand was the key to his safe. He clutched the key to his safe all the way to the end of his life, rather than reach out his hand to receive Christ. As if he could carry his possessions into the next world. How foolish. He died without God. Throughout our culture today, that's one of the main reasons why people don't get involved with God. They're afraid that if they do, it won't come back to them in a way that they're comfortable, and so they hang on to what they have and they miss everything God wants them to have. Let me tell you something, and I want to say this with all the passion in my voice. Whatever your plan, whatever you think you got going, you haven't got anything going compared to what God wants to do in your life if you just let go and open your hand and receive Him. He came all the way down here in His Son, investing Himself for you. All He's waiting for you to do is to say, okay, okay, Lord, I won't hang on to my stuff. I'll hang on to You. And He will bless you. And He will give you a life that's more exciting than any life you could ever have imagined. We've been talking a lot about that. But why? Why would you not make that decision? And why would you not make that decision today?
1: You know what? The Lord had to teach me some lessons about this along the way, but He taught them and I learned them. And these last years of my life, I have spent much time practicing this principle of getting through giving. You cannot outgive God, whether it's through your finances or your life or your talent, whatever it is that you offer to Him. He will always be more abundant back to you than you can ever be to Him. And I hope you've learned that lesson. If you learn it about life, it will spill over into the way you use your resources, the way you treat people, the way you look at those who are less fortunate than you are, and it will make a difference in your life. I hope you'll take advantage of it. And hey, get to church this weekend, will you? Just for me, do it. Do it because the Word of God tells you to do it. Do it because I'm asking you to do it. You cannot be the person God wants you to be if you don't go to church. So get to church. I'll see you right here on Monday. God bless you. Have a great weekend.
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5: Blessed be your name when you give,
6: our Father.
5: Blessed be your name when you take. Blessed be your name at the birth of our children. Blessed be your name at their death. Blessed be your name when they serve you. Blessed be your name when they fight with you. Blessed be your name when our home is full of nice things. Blessed be your name when we don't even have a home. Blessed be your name when the car is new. Blessed be your name when the car is old. Blessed be your name when the church is growing. Blessed be your name when the growth stops. Blessed be your name when we're getting along. Blessed be your name when we can't get along. Blessed be the name of the Lord. You are to be most blessed. No one else gives like you give. No one else has the right to take as you have that right. Because you have given, we today are able to give. And we glory in your name because we can. And for those who can't, we glory in your name. Blessed be the name of the Lord. In the name of the Lord, we give and we pray. And God's people said, Amen.
4: 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Beginning in Job chapter 1, Chuck titled his message, Reeling and Recovering from Devastating News.
5: The beginning of verse 13, now it happened. Stop. All the scene between God and Satan is invisible, as I've said, not known by Job. We know from what we read later that the kids have all gone to Job Jr.'s home for a little feast time together. All 10 of them, having fun as only grown family members can have, if they're still talking together. And this family is. They're eating and they're feasting and they're having one great time. And the father, being the good father that he is, not super pious, but genuinely concerned, the father goes to prayer. Perhaps one of the kids will somehow hurt the relationship that she has or he has with the Lord. And so Job turns to prayer and is on his knees in his bedchamber. At the same time, if you were to look out Job's window, you would see the oxen plowing the field, preparing for the next crop. All of the field hands are at work, working with animals they know by name. Sons and daughters are having one great time, telling family stories and laughing over recent events. And if you listen closely through the door, you could hear the prayers of a good father as he remembers one child after another by name. Dads do that. Suddenly there's a knock at the door, and Job normally is not interrupted by any of the servants, but this messenger has something worth interrupting to say. And after that, Job's life will never be the same again, ever. It's like the phone call you would get in the middle of the night. It's like the rap at the door. It's like the visit from someone who is an official from the government. And the messenger bursts in without being told it's okay. And he says to Job, the oxen were plowing and the donkeys were feeding beside them. And those people from Sheba, they attacked. We talked about the possibility of coming. They've attacked and they took those animals, all of those animals, and they cut the servants to ribbon while he was still speaking. Another one came on the scene. And he said there was this a bolt of lightning. It was like fire from heaven that came down and it consumed all of the sheep and all of the field hands who take care of the sheep. And I'm the only one left. And another pushes him aside and says, Job, you wouldn't believe it, but 3 raids from the Chaldeans have hit that area where we had the camels, and they have taken all the camels away and they have killed every one of the servants, and I alone am left. And Job is not even able to get up off his knees, at least thinking, I've got my kids and there's one more that says, Job, the sons, and no. There was this tornado that swept through the wilderness, and wooden carts were thrown in the air, and the wheels were blown apart, and it came right over the house of your oldest son, and the house exploded, and every one of the kids was killed. Job lost all 10. In a freak storm directed by Satan. All of them. And for the first time in 35, 40 years, Mr. and Mrs. Job are childless. I would plead with all of you who love the Bible, leave room for its emotion. It's full of it. See the then in verse 20? I don't know how long. Could have been all the rest of the afternoon he lay there. He could have stumbled outside to look for himself in the distance to see the house, now a shambles, holding the bodies of his children. And I'll tell you, as painful as the words of the messengers were as he played them over in his mind, something even worse was the silence of God. Not one word of comfort from the heavenlies. You've been there, haven't you? No one to answer why. No one to explain the reason for the ruin. Alexander White puts it so well. Job's sorrows came not in a single spy, but in battalions. Before he could catch his breath from one, there was another, and from the other, there yet another, and maybe he lay on that ground till the dew fell. Then. I read this 24 times in the Hebrew. There are 9 words in the Hebrew text of verse 20, which tells us what Job did. before it tells us in 21 what Job said. And of the 9 words, 5 are verbs. The English version I use has 19 words, but still 5 verbs. When you read your Bible, not only catch the emotion and enter into that, pay attention to the verbs. They will move you through the action of the event. Let them say what they say. Job peeled himself off the ground. He arose. The next verb tells us of a strange thing. He tore his robe. The word for robe is a garment that fits over a loose tunic, like a dress one would wear that goes down below the knees, called a tunic in biblical days. This was the seamless garment Jesus wore until they stripped him naked for the crucifixion, and they gambled for that piece of garment, not wanting to tear it. This is not the tunic, however. This is the robe that kept him warm at night. And he reached, and not finding a seam, but finding a part of the fabric, he rips it. And in the ripping of the robe, he is announcing his horrible grief, the anguish, and it's used several times in the Old Testament for the expression of grief, the tearing of the robe. And then we read the third verb. He shaved his head. The hair is always pictured in the scriptures as the glory of an individual, the worth. And the shaving of the head is the picture of the loss of glory, the unworthy moment in time. And every artist picture that shows Job following this moment shows him bald, no hair. And this time he falls to the ground, not in a collapse of vacuous grief, but for another purpose. Look at the last verb. Shaka. Shaka is a verb that means to fall prostrate in utter submission and worship. I dare say most of you have never, ever worshiped on your face on the ground. The most ancient form of obeisance and submission to the Father, I suggest you try this sometime, palms down, face down, knees and toes touching the ground, body fully extended, pouring out your heart in worship. The only one cursing is Satan. He hated it. He hated it that Job would live through this. And of all things, worship a God who would allow this kind of thing to happen. There wouldn't be one in 20 million on this earth who would do that. And he thought Job was one of the millions, but he didn't realize. As many who knew Todd Beamer in growing up years would have ever imagined, he would have been that kind of man. The wicked spirits sit with their mouths wide open, as it were, as they watch a man who follows all of his adversities with adoration, who follows all of his woes with worship. No blame, no bitterness, no cursing, no fist raised high to the heavens saying, "How dare you do this after I've walked with you all these years?" None of that. Instead, look at what he says. Oh, this is magnificent. This is one magnificent response. "Naked I came," as he looks back to his birth. "Naked I will return," as he looks ahead to his death. Think of that. At birth, we all come naked. At death, we all leave naked. As we're prepared for burial, we have nothing in coming. We have nothing when we depart. So everything we have in time is given. All we have is skin wrapped around bones and organs and muscles. That's all we have. and a soul for which we must give account before our God. And Job's taking care of that. And he calls into perspective that which is right. Get it? The one who gave and has put everything on loan to me in time has chosen and has every right to choose this manner, has chosen to take everything away. I won't take anything with me anyway. Blessed be his name for loaning it to me while I had it. Get that. Get it, affluent Americans, as we are. Get it when you walk through your house and see those wonderful belongings. Get it when you and I get behind the wheels of our cars and drive them on loan. On loan. Get it when the business falls and fails. It was on loan. When the stocks rise and when the stocks fall, it's on loan. What'd you bring to this scene? A naked body and not too good looking one at that? And what will you have when you leave? A naked body and I'll leave it at that. Just added a lot of wrinkles. I've never seen a hearse pulling a U-Haul. You take nothing because you brought nothing, which means you own nothing. What a grand revelation. Listen to me, you don't even own your children. They're God's children on loan for you to take care of, rear, release, and pray for. This is a perfect moment to pause and look at one statement Paul makes in 1 Timothy 6, verse 7. Please, 1 Timothy 6. And having looked at it, go back to Job 1:21 and put it in the margin of your Bible and memorize it this week. 1 Timothy 6, 7. It will help you when the interest rate goes up. We have brought nothing into the world, so we cannot take anything out of it either. If we have food and covering with these, verse 8 adds, we shall be content. Put that not only in the margin of Job 1:21, put that in another crease in your brain. We brought nothing, we take nothing. In the meantime, we borrow everything. As a good friend of mine tried to teach me years ago, God owns it all. I know your name is on the title. I know. It won't be when you're gone. I know you built that place and you're proud of it. That's nothing wrong with that. Nothing wrong with having it nice. Nothing wrong with having things in it. Nothing wrong with driving a fine car. We've gone over this before. It's not about that. The problem comes when the car drives us and the possessions own us. They never owned Job. This is the curve that he threw back into the heavens, into the face of Satan. In your face, Lucifer. I never set my affections on them in the first place. And I've understood from the get-go, when we had our first until we had our tenth, they're all God's. The one who gave it all and the one who had the right to take it all whenever he wanted it all was the same one deserving of all my praise. Blessed be his name. And I love the benediction through all this. Job did not sin, nor did he blame God. Get this lesson. Get it really clear. When you understand that everything you have is on loan, then you are better prepared to release it when the owner wants it back. And the less time you will spend between utter, sheer, and understandable grief and worship. That is why I believe a Memorial service at a funeral can be one of the most meaningful worship services of one's experience. Because we can't take it with us. My good friend and one of my mentors in the early years of my ministry, Ray Steadman, tells a true story. He had traveled to a site for ministry through a week, had forgotten there was a very nice evening dinner he was to attend and speak at. Therefore, he needed a nice suit that he had failed to bring with him. He realized it toward the afternoon when the hour was getting late. He was located near a funeral home, and he thought maybe for a pretty quick moment, the funeral director would at least loan me a suit that would have gone on a cadaver. And he went over and he bargained with him and got the suit. And he said, "That evening, Chuck, as I stood up to speak, I was addressing all the people, and as was my common practice, I reached down to put my hand in my pocket. And I realized their cadaver suits have no pockets." I read this past week, shrouds have no pockets. We enter the world with fists clenched as little babies, but we always leave the world with hands open on our chests. Naked. Naked. And in the interlude, "Lord God, blessed be your name for loaning me all that you've loaned me. Through all this, Job did not sin." Isn't that wonderful? "Nor did he blame God." Why blame God? As Francis Anderson has written, "God has given him a rehearsal for death. All things belong to God, absolutely. To be given as gift, not claim. To be taken back without wrong. There is no talk of human rights. The Lord is the sovereign owner of all, and Job rejoices in this wonderful fact." When perspective returned, he put his arm around his grieving, precious wife, held her close, and whispered, "God gave. For some unrevealed reason, he chose to take back." This entire message could have been delivered in three words. Well, some of you are thinking, why didn't you do that? You can help finish the sentence. You'll know the third word. Hold everything loosely. Say it again. Hold everything loosely. Let's bow our heads. If you've never met the Lord Jesus Christ, he's a master. He's the master worth following and is available. Is available to you. A relationship with him will give you a perspective like Job's. Todd Beamer had that relationship. His wife, who survives him, tells their story of Todd's salvation and her confidence that God brought along Todd for such a moment as that. What perspective. I invite you to visit the cross and to look up and see a man who was God, who held everything loosely, even his own life, and at the age of 33, paid the supreme penalty for sins, not his sins, but ours, and invite you to come to him like a little child. I urge you to do that today. And then you will say with fellow Christians, "Blessed be the name of the Lord. Blessed be your name, Lord, for having loaned me what you have, these precious children I tuck in bed at night, or I walk to the altar and give in marriage,
6: or I put my arms around, loving them and their children. I bless your name because you gave them, and I will bless you if you choose to take them. They were never mine to begin with. Blessed be the name of the Lord. And we shall bless your name forever and ever, our great God, even if we don't understand, even if we cannot ever explain. You need no defending. We need to worship you. Blessed be your name for what you have given and for your sovereign right to take. Blessed be your name. In the name of Jesus, we pray. Everyone said, amen.
3: Blessed be your name when you give, and blessed be your name when you take away. That's not a prayer that comes naturally. It's a prayer that's forged in the furnace of surrender. 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I'm Bill Meyer. 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
14: The Bible says the fear of God is both the beginning of wisdom, but it's also the end result of wisdom. 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
15: 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There's some confusion among today's Christians about what it means to fear God. 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Today on Pathway to Victory, Dr. Robert Jeffress explains what the Bible teaches about fearing the Lord. According to King Solomon, fear is good. But first, let's take a moment to hear some important ministry updates.
13: Thanks, David, and welcome again to Pathway to Victory. Did you realize that the Apostle Paul never traveled alone? He was always surrounded by fellow believers, people who encouraged him and shared the journey. I think there's something to that. And along those lines, I'm inviting you to join me and the Pathway to Victory family on the Journeys of Paul Mediterranean Cruise. The dates are May 14th through the 23rd, 2027. Over our 10-day adventure, we'll walk where Paul walked. We'll worship and study the Scripture together in the very places where the early church was born. We've planned the perfect balance of meaningful exploration and genuine rest, and I'd love to make this journey with you. You can sign up right now by going to ptv.org. Well, it's the final day in our month-long teaching series, and it's the very last day to request a best-selling book that complements our study in Proverbs called The Solomon Secrets, 10 Keys to Extraordinary Success. See, I believe the Bible contains foolproof wisdom for anyone willing to apply it on a wide variety of relevant topics like cultivating a healthy marriage, learning how to take charge of your personal finances, overcoming debilitating fear, and finding success in the workplace. And it's a natural choice for your small group as well because of the discussion questions I've included for each chapter. When you give a generous gift to Pathway to Victory, I'll make sure you receive a copy of this book, The Solomon Secrets. All right, it's time to begin our final study in the Solomon Secrets series. I've titled today's message, Fear is Good.
14: I was asked by Fox News if I had any explanation for the rise in violence we're seeing among teenagers across the country. And of course, I pointed to the usual suspects. I talked about the epidemic violence that we find in video games and now on cable television. Violence has become the new pornography of our culture. But I said the root cause of the violence we're seeing among teenagers is the fact that parents have failed in their most basic responsibility as parents, and that is to instill in their children a fear of God. When you teach children that they're nothing but a biological accident, that their existence is the result of evolutionary chance, we shouldn't be surprised when those same children choose to ignore the most basic law of the creator of life, God himself, who said, "Thou shalt not kill." Today, it's politically incorrect to talk about fearing God, even among some Christians. For example, when's the last time you heard a sermon on the fear of God? When's the last time you heard somebody preach from 1 Samuel 15, verse 3, in which God told Saul to go and kill Amalek, and not only Amalek, but also everyone associated with him? God said, now you go and strike Amalek and utterly destroy all that he has, and do not spare him, but put to death both man and woman, child and infant, ox and sheep, camel and donkey. Frankly, we're embarrassed by passages like that in the Bible. We're embarrassed by stories that portray God as a killer of women and children. We're embarrassed by these stories because they violate the kind of God we've created in our own minds rather than the reality of the true God. And yet the Bible says that we need to not only fear God ourselves, but the most basic lesson we can teach our children is to fear God. Remember Moses' words to the Israelites as they were preparing to enter into the promised land. In Deuteronomy 31, verse 2, he gave this charge. Assemble the people, the men and women and children and the alien who is in your town, in order that they may hear and learn and fear the Lord your God and be careful to observe all the words of this law. Moses believed that the greatest legacy that he could leave the Israelites and that the Israelites could leave to their children was to teach them to fear the Lord. Fearing God is not harmful. It is healthy for our spiritual well-being. That's why the last Solomon's secret for success we're going to look at today is the most basic. It's a piece of uncommon wisdom, as all of these Solomon's secrets have been that we've talked about. Conventional wisdom says that fearing God is harmful to your spiritual life. No, the Bible says fear is good. Pastor, how can you say such a thing? How can you say that it's good and healthy for us to fear God? I want you to think for a moment and look at with me in Scripture all of the positive benefits that the Bible says comes into our life from fearing God. For example, fearing God provides needed direction in our life. How many of you need God's direction in a specific area of your life, a job choice, a relationship choice, whether or not to move to this city or the next city? Did you know the fear of God promises to provide your needed direction? In Psalm 25, verses 12 and 14, the psalmist said, who is the man who fears the Lord? It's that man. God will instruct him in the way that he should choose. The Bible also says that the fear of the Lord is key to experiencing protection from our enemies. Protection from our enemies. Listen to Psalm 34, verse 7. The angel of the Lord encamps around those who fear him, and he rescues them. How many would like to have a life, a better quality of life, a life that is marked with riches and honor and life? Listen to what Proverbs 22, verse 4 says. The key to a better quality of living is the fear of God. The reward of humility and the fear of the Lord are riches, honor, and life. Given all of the benefits that the Bible associates with fearing God, it should be no surprise that at the beginning of the book of Proverbs, Solomon gives this foundational principle for success in life. Proverbs 1:7 says, the fear of the Lord is the beginning of knowledge. Fools despise wisdom and instruction. Now, you may be asking yourself the natural question, well, Pastor, if that's true, if the fear of God is the beginning of wisdom, why are you ending this series talking about the fear of God? Why are you making it the 10th Solomon's secret instead of the first one when we started this series? Well, here's the interesting thing. The Bible says the fear of God is both the beginning of wisdom, but it's also the end result of wisdom. Over in Proverbs 2, verses 4 and 5, Solomon says, if you will seek wisdom as silver and search for her as for hidden treasures, then you will discern the fear of the Lord and discover the knowledge of God. That is, if you go on this treasure hunt for what the Bible calls wisdom, the skill to live life according to God's plan, as you search for God's wisdom, once you have dug through the rubble and dirt of worldly philosophy, you'll find God's wisdom. And lying right alongside God's wisdom will be the fear of God. The fear of God is both the cause of and the result of true success in life. What does it mean to fear God? If it's the beginning place and the ending place of all success and wisdom in life, don't we need to understand what it means to truly fear God? As I look through the scripture, I find that there are three components for developing a healthy fear of God. First of all, to fear God means to have a respect for God's power. A respect for God's power. When you fear God, you will be overwhelmed intellectually, spiritually, and emotionally by the greatness of God. And nowhere do we see the greatness of God more vividly displayed than in creation. Think about, for example, the vastness of creation. I read a story once about the French military leader Napoleon Bonaparte. He was traveling on a ship in the Mediterranean Sea with his troops, and as he walked around the ship, he passed by a group of his men who were mocking the idea of the existence of God. And Napoleon stopped there and interrupted them and said, "Men, you must first of all do away with these," as he spanned his hand across the stars. The fact is, you can't do away with the stars. You can't do away with creation. The creation is literally screaming out the existence, the power of God. You see the power of God when you consider the vastness of this creation. By a single sentence, God flung this entire universe into being. To fear God means, first of all, to have a respect for God's power. Secondly, the fear of God entails a reverence for God's holiness. A reverence for God's holiness. C.S. Lewis, in his classic book, The Lion, the Witch, and the Wardrobe, tells a story of four children who are magically transported through a wardrobe in the attic into the magical world of Narnia, complete with talking animals. And as the children arrive in Narnia, some talking animals begin to tell them about the centerpiece of Narnia, and that's the majestic lion Aslan, who is a type of the Lord Jesus Christ. And as the animals are talking to the children, they're naturally apprehensive about coming face to face with a lion. In a portion of that book, one of the children, Susan, says, "Oh, I thought he was a man. Is he quite safe? I shall feel rather nervous about meeting a lion." "That you will, dearie, and make no mistake," said Mrs. Beaver. "If there's anyone who can appear before Aslan without their knees knocking, they're either braver than most or else just silly." "Then he isn't safe?" said Lucy. "Safe," said Mr. Beaver. "Don't you hear what Mrs. Beaver tells you? Who said anything about safe? Of course he isn't safe, but he's good. He's the king, I tell you." Ladies and gentlemen, God is not safe, but he's good. What's the image that is used of Jesus Christ over and over again in the Bible? He's called the Lion of Judah. And that's why anybody who tries to stand before God without his or her knees knocking just a little bit doesn't really understand who God is. When you understand the holiness of God, there's a certain fear and apprehension about appearing before God. You know, there's some people, I've heard this and you have too, who try to diminish this idea of fearing God. And they say, to fear God doesn't mean to be afraid of God. It simply means to have a healthy respect for God. Have you heard that before? No. The Hebrew word fear, yira, means fear. It means to be afraid of. To fear God means to have a healthy terror of the idea of coming into the presence of God. Why should we be afraid of God? Proverbs 9 verse 10 links the fear of God with the holiness of God. The fear of the Lord, the writer says, is the beginning of wisdom, and the knowledge of the Holy One is understanding. We are to fear God because of the holiness of God. That word holy literally means to cut or to separate. When we say God is holy, we mean he is separate from us. He is a cut above anything else in creation. There is a great gulf between a holy God and us. We are limited in our understanding, but God is omniscient. We have a beginning, but God is eternal. We are sinful, but God is completely righteous. There is a great gulf between God and us. And when we understand that, there ought to be a fear of God. Listen to me. God is not our best buddy. He is not like we are. God is completely different. He is separate than we are. There is a great gulf, a chasm between a holy God and a sinful man like you and like me. And there's only one way to bridge that gulf between God and man, and it is through the blood of Jesus Christ. Jesus Christ is the one who came and bridged that great divide between God and us. Listen to me. You will never be motivated to trust in Christ and Christ alone for the forgiveness of your sins until you understand the absolute holiness of God. To fear God means to have a respect for God's power, a reverence for God's holiness. And thirdly, a fear of God will always result in a reordering of our behavior. A reordering of our behavior. If you truly understand the power and the holiness of God, the natural result is you and I are going to obey God. We're going to be motivated to reorder our behavior so that we can please him. I want you to turn over to Galatians chapter 4 for just a moment. The Bible uses several different images to describe how our relationship with God changes when we trust in Jesus Christ as our Savior. For example, in Romans, God says the moment we become a Christian, our status changes from being enemies of God to becoming friends of God. Well, when we come to Galatians chapter 4, Paul uses a different metaphor. He says, when we trust in Christ as our Savior, no longer are we a slave of God, fearing another beating before God, but instead our status changes from slave to a child of God. Look at this in Galatians 4, verses 6 and 7. And because you are sons, God has sent forth the Spirit of his Son into our hearts, crying, Abba, Father. Therefore, you are no longer a slave, but a son. And if a son, then you are an heir through God. That word Abba is an Aramaic term that is a term of intimacy. It can literally be translated daddy or papa. When you trust in Christ as your Savior, that gap has been so bridged with God that you come into his presence with the intimacy of a child who says to his father, Daddy, Papa. Isn't that a great thought? You say, Warden Pastor, isn't that contradicting what you just said about fearing God? Doesn't feeling secure in God as a child feels with a loving parent, doesn't that negate any kind of fear of God that we have? Not at all. You know, the fact is, fear and security can coexist with one another. You can have both emotions of fearing and yet feeling secure at the same time. Author Steve Farrar illustrates how fear and security can coexist with one another. He says, there is a difference between acceptable, healthy awe and destructive fear. A child should have general apprehension about the consequences of defying his parents, but he should not lie awake at night worrying about parental harshness or hostility. Perhaps a crude example will illustrate the difference between these aspects of fear. A busy highway can be a dangerous place to take a walk. In fact, it would be suicidal to stroll down the fast lane of a freeway at 6 p.m. on any Friday. I would not be so foolish as to get my exercise in that manner because I have a healthy fear of fast-moving automobiles. As long as I don't behave ridiculously, I have no cause for alarm. I'm unthreatened by this source of danger because it only reacts to my willful defiance. In the same way, I want my child to view me. As long as he does not choose to challenge me openly and willfully, my child lives in total safety. He need not duck and flinch when I suddenly scratch my eyebrow. He should have no fear that I will ridicule him or treat him unkindly. He can enjoy complete security and safety until he chooses to defy me. Then he'll have to face the consequences. It's the same in our relationship with God. We can feel secure in God. We can love God and fear him at the same time. It is both emotions, a fear of God and a love of God, that motivate us to obey God. Let's talk about that emotion of fear. Fearing God should make us apprehensive about the consequences of disobeying God. Before you disobey God, think about this. He could snuff out your life at any moment. Do you realize he has that power? Not only that, one day you and I are going to die and we're going to awake in the presence of God to give an account of our lives. That knowledge, that fear of God, both now and in the future, is a powerful incentive to obey God. Solomon, the wisest man who ever lived, when he came to the end of his life, looked back and said all of life can be summarized in these words, Ecclesiastes 12, verses 13 and 14. The conclusion when all has been heard is fear God and keep his commandments, because this applies to every person. For God will bring every act to judgment, everything which is hidden, whether it is good or evil. The fear of God motivates us to obedience, but so does the love of God. When we consider all that God has done for us, ultimately in sending Christ to die for us and bridging that gap, that ought to overwhelm us with gratitude, a love for God that would make us want to seek his approval as well. Do you have a healthy fear of God? Do you understand the words of Acts 17, 28 that says, "For it's only in God that we move and exist and we have our being"? When you drift off to sleep at night, do you realize that unless God keeps that heart of yours pumping, you will not awaken in the morning? Have you ever contemplated what it will be like when you close your eyes for the very last time here on earth and awaken in the presence of God to give an account of your life? Do you fear God? Do you love God with all of your heart and mind and soul and strength? Are you so overwhelmed with everything God has done for you that your one desire in life is to please him and to hear those words, "Well done, good and faithful servant"? The fear of God and the love of God are entwined with one another. You can't separate one from the other. As someone wrote, "This fear is love, and love is fear, and in and out they move. They love thee little, if at all, who do not fear thee much." The fear of the Lord is the beginning of wisdom, and it is the foundational secret for extraordinary success in this life and the life to come.
13: There's no better way to conclude our month-long series than with this profound reminder to fear the Lord. It's the foundational secret for success in life. And since this is the final day in the teaching series, it's the very last day to offer my book that parallels this study. It's also titled The Solomon Secrets. Many folks have told us that they're using this book in their Sunday school class or small group Bible study. I've included discussion questions for each chapter to help ignite some lively conversation with your friends. So let me urge you to contact us right now while there's still time. When you give a generous gift, request the book called The Solomon Secrets. And then in closing, I'd like to extend a personal invitation to become one of our financial partners. The act of giving a contribution is very simple, but the impact of your generous gift will impact generations to come. Let me share some encouraging proof. As an example, I heard from a gentleman in Florida who said, "Pastor Jeffress, I'm 91 years old. For several years now, I've relied on your books as pastoral tools to teach and disciple young men in the church I

0: 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Box 223-609, Dallas, Texas, 75222. Again, that's P.O. Box 223-609, Dallas, Texas, 75222. I'm David J. Mullins, wishing you a fantastic weekend. Then join us Monday for a study in Revelation called Final Conquest. That's right here on Pathway to Victory. Pathway to Victory with Dr. Robert Jeffress comes from the pulpit of the First Baptist Church of Dallas, Texas.
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3: Do you know how people perceive of us? Do you know what they think about us? 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They call us narrow. They call us bigoted. They call us insensitive. And the problem with many of us is that we react to that with angry rhetoric, and it escalates on both sides. But here, just put this verse in your margin, James chapter 1, verses 19 and following. Wherefore, my beloved brethren, let every man be swift to hear, slow to speak, slow to wrath. And then here's the key, now watch it. For the wrath of man worketh not the righteousness of God. Have you ever seen some of these Christians in some of these demonstrations? I mean, their face red, their fist in the air, they're shouting and screaming and calling names. Do you think that's going to win anything for our side? It will not.
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9: Rarely does God take you from where you are to where he wants you to be in a straight line.
10: Dr. Tony Evans says God's detours will ultimately bless you, but that's not the end of the story.
9: So if it's all about you and nobody but you, you're not yet arrived at your destiny, because your destiny is never only about you.
10: This is the Alternative Broadcast, featuring the timeless biblical teachings from the archives of Dr. Tony Evans. God helps us grow into the people he wants us to be. But today, Dr. Evans explains that he does that in part because of what he wants us to do. Let's join him in the book of Genesis as he explains.
9: Rarely does God take you from where you are to where he wants you to be in a straight line. You never just go from A to Z through B and C and D and E and F. You go from A to R to C to U to S to Q to V. God bounces you around. Why? Number one is to develop your character. He wants to make you a better person, and he never does that without tests. Tests are adverse circumstances that God causes or allows in order to develop us spiritually. But there is a second reason for the detours, and it is the reason of our message today, that God allows detours on his road to destiny in order to prepare those who he wants you to impact when you arrive at your destiny. Let me say it another way. Destiny always involves you benefiting others beyond yourself, because your destiny is never only about you. Look at chapter 50. Of Genesis. He says in verse 19, but Joseph said to them, do not be afraid, for I am in God's place. As for you, you meant it for evil against me, but God meant it for good, in order to bring about this present result, watch this, to preserve many people alive. So therefore, do not be afraid, I will provide, there's our word, I will provide for you and your little ones. So he comforted them and spoke kindly to them. He said, God brought me here to provide for you, because your destiny is never only about you. Now, you have to understand, God is always doing more than one thing at a time that involves you. It involves you, but because it's not only about you, he's manipulating different things in different places at different times until it's time for the hookup. Let's back up to chapter 40, verse 23. Remember, in the Bible, there were no chapters written. We added chapters in order to be able to find things quickly. So you can kind of just read straight through, particularly the stories in the Bible. The verse 23 of chapter 40 says, yet the chief cupbearer did not remember Joseph, but forgot him. Here Joseph is in prison. He interprets the cupbearer's dream. He tells the cupbearer, remember me to Pharaoh, and the cupbearer forgets him. Have you ever been in a situation where it looked like God was answering your prayer and the reverse happened? You thought you had an answer, and the exact opposite to the answer occurred, and you want to know, God, why you want to do me like this? When God disappoints you, he disappoints you on purpose. It says the cupbearer forgot him after he had saved the cupbearer's life through interpreting his dream. How long was he forgotten? Because he's in prison. Oh, by the way, he's not only in prison, it says he's in the dungeon. The dungeon was the hole underneath the prison. And he's there for having done nothing wrong. So he's an innocent person in a bad situation that God allowed. Verse 1 of chapter 41. Now it came about at the end of 2 full years that Pharaoh had a dream, and behold, he was standing by the Nile. So he's got this dream that literally terrorizes him, and he can't understand it. So Pharaoh calls the professionals to interpret the dream. Verse 8. Now in the morning, his spirit was troubled. So he sent and called for all the magicians of Egypt and all the wise men. And Pharaoh told them his dreams, but there was not one who could interpret them to Pharaoh. Okay, stick with me now. Joseph is languishing in a prison, in the lowest part of the prison called the dungeon. Pharaoh, who doesn't even know who Joseph is, has a dream that keeps him up all night and troubles him, and he calls the paid professionals to help him figure out his nightmare. The paid professionals can't figure out his nightmare. Joseph doesn't know Pharaoh. Pharaoh doesn't know Joseph. The cupbearer knows them both, because the cupbearer was in prison with Joseph and he worked for Pharaoh. What happened? Verse 9, then the chief cupbearer spoke to Pharaoh saying, I would make mention today of my own offense. Pharaoh was furious for his servants. He put me in confinement in the house of the captain of the bodyguard, both me and the chief baker. We had a dream the same night. He and I, each one of us, dreamt according to an interpretation of his own dream. Verse 12, now a Hebrew youth was there, a servant of the captain of the bodyguard, and we related to him, and he interpreted our dreams. To each one he interpreted according to his own dream, and just as he interpreted for us, so it happened, he restored me to my office, but he hanged him. All of a sudden, the cupbearer's memory comes back. Bing! Wait a minute, Pharaoh, you had a dream, you couldn't interpret, it scared you to death. 2 years ago, I had a dream, scared me to death. And there was this Jewish kid in jail who interpreted my dream, and it came about just as it happened. When does the cupbearer remember Joseph? Because remember, we read he forgot him. He remembered it when it was God's time for a hookup to occur. God created a nightmare over here while Joseph is in prison over there, and he doesn't allow the negative event of Joseph to change until the nightmare occurs over here, and he brings to remember. See, God knows how to bring stuff back up in people's mind. He brings it back to the cupbearer's mind about Joseph. And watch this, because I want to make a big point, a big point, a big point. It says, verse 14, then Pharaoh sent and called for Joseph, and they hurriedly brought him out of the dungeon where he had shaved himself, changed his clothes, and came to Pharaoh. Now, here's what I want you to note. Don't want you to miss this. Joseph had absolutely no idea about the dream, had never met Pharaoh. He doesn't know what's going on. He's in a hole all by himself. But in less than 24 hours, his world changes. In 24 hours, he's released from prison. In 24 hours, he's given a shave. In 24 hours, he gets his clothes changed. He gets brand new clothes. Verse 41 of chapter 41, Pharaoh said to Joseph, "See, I have set you over all the land of Egypt." Then Pharaoh took off his signet ring from his hand and put it on Joseph's hand and clothed him in garments of fine linen and put the gold necklace around his neck. He rode him on the second chariot, verse 43, and they proclaimed before him, "Bow the knee," and he set him over all the land of Egypt. All this happened in 24 hours. Joseph is the man now. Joseph is living large now. Joseph has been blessed with stuff, having used his gifting. And now he is out of the pit and in the palace. The problem today is most people are satisfied with that definition of blessing. I got more stuff, better job, more money, better car, nicer clothes, nicer house. Remember, your blessing includes you, but it's not only about you. Look at chapter 45. The story continues. He's now with his brothers. And here's what he says to his brothers who've been now faced with Joseph, who's now over them. Verse 5 of chapter 45. "Now do not be grieved or angry with yourselves because you sold me here, for God sent me before you to preserve your life." Watch this now. You sold, and while you were selling, God was sending. You see that? You were selling me, and God was sending me. You thought you were getting rid of me, and God was preparing to use me. You thought you were messing over me, and all you were doing were blessing me. If they would have known that their brother was going to wind up being their provider, they would have never sold them. But God let them sell them so that God could send them in order to preserve them. He says, God did this to preserve life. Verse 6, "For the famine has been in the land these 2 years, and there are still 5 years in which there will neither be plowing or harvesting." Here it is. "God sent me before you to preserve you, a remnant in the earth, and to keep you alive by a great deliverance." And he goes on to say in verse 11, "There I will provide for you, for there are still 5 years of famine to come, and you and your household and all you have would have been impoverished." Guess what the man says? He said, he didn't just send me here to live in a bigger house. He sent me here to preserve you. He sent me here to benefit somebody other than myself.
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9: When God blesses you spiritually, that's the most important blessing. When he blesses you materially, when he blesses you circumstantially, when he blesses you influentially, when he changes your status in life and he removes you from that negative situation, keep your eye open for the blessing he wants you to be. Not just the blessing that you have. Because the shortest way to cut short your destiny is to only be thinking about you and not the reason that God blessed you, which is always to be a blessing to somebody beyond you. Beyond you. God told Abraham, Genesis chapter 12, he said, Abraham, I want you to leave the land of your parents and I want you to go to a land that I will show you, but I'm not going to tell you about it in advance. I just want you to walk by faith. Now, if you follow Abraham's life, he goes through 25 years of detour before God and he are ready to come through, before God has set things up where he is grown up enough and responsive enough for God to do what he's going to do. And then God said to Abraham, and when I bless you through you, all the nations of the earth will be blessed. He says, I got a big plan for you, but you're not ready for it yet. It's going to take you 25 years for you to be ready for what I want to do with your life. But when you come around and grow up and begin to respond to me like I want you to respond, I'm going to work through you. And when I do my thing through you, it's going to blow your mind because it's going to touch the whole world. God's got a world for you to touch. Let me show you another one. I want you to turn to this one, Exodus chapter 2, because this is a pattern through Scripture. Remember, there are no chapter divisions when the Bible was written. We added chapters in order to find places quickly. Verse 23 of Exodus 2. It came about in the course of those days that the king of Egypt died, and the sons of Israel sighed because of the bondage, and they cried out, and their cry for help because of their bondage rose up to God. So God heard their groanings, and God remembered his covenant with Abraham, Isaac, and Jacob. God saw the sons of Israel and took notice of them. Pause. Israel is crying out. Israel is in Egypt. Israel got in Egypt because of Joseph. Joseph brought his brothers to Egypt. He provided them in Egypt. They kept expanding. So Israel became a nation in Egypt. But now they're under bondage in Egypt. They cry to God and they say, God, deliver us, deliver us, deliver us. God says, I hear you, I hear you, I hear you. Okay? Deliver me, I hear you. Now, remove the chapter 3 and let's keep reading. Now, Moses was pastoring the flock of Jethro, his father-in-law. Wait a minute. We just left all the children of Israel in Egypt crying out for deliverance. God hears them. And now we jump to Moses. Or did we? Because he says the priest of Midian, he was leading the flock. So all this man is a shepherd man. The angel of the Lord appears to him, verse 2, in a blazing fire in the midst of the bush. He looks, behold, the bush was burning with fire, yet it was not consumed. Moses says, I got to turn around and see what's going on here. When the Lord saw, verse 4, that Moses turned aside to look, God spoke to him, Moses, Moses. He said, here I am. He says, don't come near here. Remove your sandals. He said, verse 6, I am the God of Abraham, Isaac, and Jacob. Moses hid his face, for he was afraid to look at God. The Lord said, I have surely see, watch this, the affliction of my people. We read that in chapter 2. Of my people who are in Egypt and have given heed to their cry because of their taskmasters, for I am aware of their suffering. So I have come down to deliver them from the power of the Egyptians and to bring them up to a land flowing with milk and honey. Verse 10. Therefore now, come now, I will send you to Pharaoh so that you may bring my people, the sons of Israel, out of Egypt. Anybody know where I'm going? God, here's Israel over here. Okay, y'all need deliverance. I'll be right back. He runs over here. Okay, Moses, I've been training you for 40 years how to lead sheep. The reason it took me 40 years to train you is you messed up 40 years ago, which got you kicked out into this wilderness because I had to teach you not to move when I'm not ready for you to move. Well, Moses, hold on right now. I'll be right back. Israel, I hear you. I hear you. Keep praying. Keep praying. I know you don't think I'm hearing you, but keep praying because I'll be right back. Moses, I got a bush burning here. I need you to turn aside and look at the bush that's burning, that's not being consumed, because guess what? Over there, they're calling for me. I need a leader, but I need a humble leader who knows how to trust in me. So for the last 40 years, I have you taking care of sheep because you need to learn how to lead dumb people. So I let you learn to lead dumb sheep. And now that the sheep are calling me over here and you've learned to lead sheep over there, come with me. I'm going to lead you over here and connect you with these folk over there so you can tell Pharaoh, let my people go. In other words, God is always hooking stuff up. You just can't see it. You just don't know what's happening. All you see is your situation. You remember Esther? Pretty girl. Shining star, Esther. Her name means star. Esther's a pretty girl, and she's in the king's palace, and she goes from a raggedy little Jewish girl to queen. She's queen now, Queen Esther. Mordecai says, this guy Haman is trying to kill all the Jewish people. You need to go tell your husband, the king, what's going on so we can be delivered. Esther said, wait a minute. Hey, you messing with my lifestyle. You messing with my clothes. You messing with my car. You messing with my servants. In fact, you could be messing with my life. So y'all, I got mine. Y'all get yours. You know, I can't mess with this. Mordecai says, star. So that's mean star. Star, let me explain something. If you don't do this, deliverance will come from another place. Because God ain't limited to you. God, you that, but you ain't all that. Some of you been there and done that. I hear you. You that, sister girl, but you ain't all that. All right? Okay? Deliverance will arise from another place. But you have missed the point of you being here. You think you're here just because you're cute. No. You were called to the kingdom for such a time as this, to bring deliverance to your people, not just to look pretty in the palace. God doesn't mind you looking pretty in the palace. He just minds you getting so tied to the palace that you miss the purpose. That you don't see, he wants to give you your destiny so that you can be a preserver, a provider, and a deliverer. How would a little boy know that giving Jesus sardines and crackers would give a Moby Dick sandwich to 25,000 people? Because when your destiny is given to Jesus' hands, he's not only going to use it to fill you up, he's going to use it so you can be a blessing to others. How would the widow of Zarephath know that when she followed God's destiny regarding Elijah, she would be able to retire on what God would provide her? Because when you are a blessing that God can work through, he doesn't mind working too. How would Martin Luther King have known that as a pastor in Atlanta, there would be a lady in Montgomery named Rosa Parks who would refuse to give up a bus seat, that would start a bus boycott, where people would call on him from Atlanta to lead the boycott, that would uproot and give birth to a civil rights movement, that would give us freedoms today that were never known in the Jim Crow South, that would lead him to speak on the Washington Monument and give the greatest speech of a generation about a dream. How did he know that God would take him and a lady he never met, hook the two up, and change the destiny of a whole group of people in the United States of America? Because God is always hooking stuff up. Stuff you don't even know about. So don't be satisfied to be blessed alone. Because your destiny becomes realized when you decide to be a blessing as well.
10: 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Just because two people are looking at the same painting doesn't mean they're both seeing the same picture. Perspective makes all the difference. And Dr. Evans will tell us how the right perspective can get us through anything. That's coming up on Monday. I hope you'll join us.

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1: People are leaving the Word of God while affirming its truthfulness and chasing after all other kinds of things because they have the feeling that the Word can't meet their need, and that is a lie of the devil that has arisen because they've never really lived a biblical life. And they've never allowed, as Paul said to the Colossians, the Word of Christ to dwell in them richly.
2: 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If there's one thing that's true about modern man, it's that he loves technology. For every problem that comes along, he creates a new electronic device or prescription drug or surgical procedure to fix it. But how has man done with spiritual problems, the kind that computers and medicine can't touch? Can secular counseling really help people solve their toughest problems? When you're struggling with anxiety or depression or anger, or you're not sure about your purpose in life, where do you turn to for the answers you need? Today on Grace to You, John MacArthur shows you the one resource that can deliver and does deliver every time. John's study is called The Transforming Power of Scripture. And now here's John with today's lesson.
1: It seems to me that one of the most subtle and dangerous threats facing the Word of God is coming from within the category of evangelical Christianity, by people who claim to believe the Bible to be the Word of God, but betray a lack of trust in its sufficiency, and therein speak evil of the Word of God. And it has forced me to ask the question, is the Bible really sufficient for matters of spiritual life? Is it sufficient for the people of God and all of the necessary resources for the fullness of living in the will of God? Or do we need to concede that the Bible has some rather glaring limitations that can only be overcome by wisdom and technique developed by well-meaning people who want to help God out a little bit? Now, to answer the question of scriptural sufficiency, I want you to look with me at Psalm 19, what I believe to be the most concise and direct treatment of the sufficiency of Scripture in all of the Word of God. Now, to begin with, let's notice the sufficiency of Scripture, verses 7 through 9. Follow them as I read. The law of the Lord is perfect, converting the soul. The testimony of the Lord is sure, making wise the simple. The statutes of the Lord are right, rejoicing the heart. The commandment of the Lord is clear, enlightening the eyes. The fear of the Lord is clean, enduring forever. The judgments of the Lord are true and righteous altogether. Now, I want you to note for a moment the structure of those three verses. There are six lines of thought, and each of those six lines has three elements. It has a title for the Word of God, a characteristic of the Word of God, and a benefit of the Word of God. Number one, in verse 7, the law of the Lord is perfect, converting the soul. The Word of God, then, has the power of total transformation. It is so comprehensive that it can mold a soul, a living person, into precisely what God desires that person to be. And that begins at conversion. Secondly, the psalmist says, the testimony of the Lord is sure, making wise the simple. And he takes another step in building this tremendous, magnificent presentation of scriptural sufficiency. The Word of God can take a naive, inexperienced, undiscerning, uninformed, ignorant person and bring them to such wisdom that they can live out a godly life according to the will of God. Thirdly, would you notice verse 8 of Psalm 19? The statutes of the Lord are right, rejoicing the heart. Where does a believer go to find joy? Where does a believer go to find relief, happiness, deliverance from sorrow, anxiety, and depression? Where does a believer go? Where is the resource? The testimony of the psalmist is it's the Word. It is the Word that rejoices the heart. The Scripture is perfect enough to convert the soul, wise enough to make the simple profound, and able to make the sad joyful. Fourthly, you will notice at the end of verse 8, the commandment of the Lord is clear. The best translation is clear, enlightening the eyes. And he uses here the word commandment. Now, commandment is another way to look at Scripture. Yes, Scripture is precepts. Yes, it's instruction. Yes, it's testimony. But it is also divine decrees. And here we find the emphasis on authority, on the non-optional character of Scripture. The Bible is not full of a lot of suggestions. It is commandments, binding, authoritative commandments. This is what God requires. And for those who respond, there is blessing. For those who do not, there is judgment. And the Word of God, which comes to us as commandment from God, he says, is clear. That is to say, it's lucid. It's not mystifying. It's not confusing and puzzling. Oh, yes, there are obscure elements of it. But the Word of God in general, as read, is clear. It's easy to see. It gives clear direction for life. The Old Testament says, a wayfaring man, though he be a fool, need not err. It enlightens the darkness. When there is darkness in the world and you can't understand what's going on and you don't know why things are happening the way they are, the Word of God makes things clear. In contrast to the muddled, muddy musings of men who themselves are blind. To be able to see truth in this dark world, struggling to know what truth is, to be able to understand what is right and wrong, to be able to understand and be comforted in times when we can't comprehend what's happening, times like Job endured, all the knowledge of things not readily seen is revealed in the Word of God to the degree that our eyes can be sufficiently enlightened. What a wonderful truth. The Word of God is all the revelation we need. It is clear. It is easy to understand. It leaves no doubt as to necessary truth. Proverbs 6:23 says, the commandment is a lamp and teaching is light. And so we would ask the question, is the Bible so insufficient that it can't show us these things, that we have to depend on worldly wisdom? Do we have to go to men to ask them to explain what's happening? Do we need further revelation? Do we need psychoanalysis for spiritual problems? From sources that long have rejected Scripture as even a source of truth? Is the Bible so incomplete that we have to turn to science to explain origin, philosophy to explain life, and sociology to explain sin? No, all the light of life is in the Word of God. And again, I draw you to Psalm 119. Notice, please, verse 52. I remember thine ordinances of old, O Lord, and have comforted myself. In the midst of distress, I went back to the Word, and I was comforted. Notice verse 59. I thought on my ways and turned my feet unto thy testimonies. I looked at the way I was going and got back in line with you. In verse 81 to 83, we find an equally powerful testimony to the clarity of Scripture as it lightens the way. My soul faints for thy salvation, but I hope in thy word. Mine eyes fail for thy word, saying, when wilt thou comfort me? For I am become like a wineskin in the smoke, yet do I not forget thy statutes. When you can't see and everything is covered with smoke, as it were, you look to the Word. Verse 86, all thy commandments are faithful. All thy commandments are trustworthy. Verse 92, unless thy law had been my delight, I should then have perished in mine affliction. Verse 105, thy word is a lamp to my feet, a light to my path. Verse 130, the entrance of thy words gives light. It gives understanding to the simple. Verse 140, thy word is very pure, therefore thy servant loves it. In other words, he's saying the word is sufficient to give me the information I need. It lightens the dark way. It gives me understanding. Yes, the Scripture is sufficient for salvation, sufficient for skill in living, sufficient for joy and happiness and satisfaction, sufficient for clear understanding of things not easily understood. It is also, fifthly, verse 9, clean, enduring forever. And here he uses the term fear as a synonym for Holy Scripture. Why does he do that? Because the Holy Scripture intends to convey fear, or the awesomeness of God, to bring about a reverential awe, to draw us to worship. It is used in the sense of what it seeks to produce. The Scripture intends to produce fear or awe or respect or worship to God, and so it is said to be the fear of the Lord. And since the habit of the human soul is to worship, the Scripture then instructs us who we are to worship and how we are to worship. And this Scripture, which instructs us in the worship of God, he says, is clean. Marvelous thought. The word tahor is the root word. The word means the absence of impurity, the absence of filthiness, the absence of defilement, the absence of imperfection. That is to be unsullied with sin, without evil, without corruption, without error. This again, in contrast to the evil imaginations of men, the word of God is clean. There's not a taint of evil in it. You can go to it and know that what it says is absolutely pure. The truth it conveys has no taint of evil in it. The testimony of the psalmist in Psalm 12, verse 6 is a marvelous one. The words of the Lord, he says, are pure words, like silver, purified seven times in an earthen furnace. The word is so pure, hallowed, holy, separate from sin. Now, that's in contrast to the words of men. You can't always trust them. You can the word of God. And consequently, you'll notice it endures forever. That is to say, you can follow it always. It's trustworthy all the time. It never changes. It's never altered. Doesn't matter what generation it is. And when I hear these people come along and say, well, the Bible isn't sophisticated enough for our high-tech society, they don't understand. The Bible is absolutely pure and without flaw and without error and without sin, and therefore needs no updating and no editing and no refining. It is perfect. Are we to believe all of a sudden that it's got inadequacies and errors and shortcomings that need correction and addition? Are we to believe it needs to be bolstered by people who are more sophisticated than the Holy Spirit who wrote it? Are we to believe that it cannot purify a heart and a soul and a life? Are we to believe that people have to go someplace to learn a formula to get rid of their sin, to have an inner healing, to have a soul cleansing by some practitioner somewhere, because the Word of God is not sufficient to deliver people from sin? Do we no longer believe in its power to purify a nation of people, so that we must turn to power politics to overcome the weakness of the eternal Word of the living God? God forbid that we should believe that for a moment. The word is adequate and sufficient as a clean word to clean the heart, to purge the heart. I call you to the testimony of the psalmist in Psalm 119. It's all right there. Psalm 119, starting in verse 3, and we could look at a lot of scriptures. Verse 2, rather. He says, blessed are they that keep thy testimonies and seek him with the whole heart. They also do no iniquity. They walk in his ways. People of the word are clean. People of the word are pure. Verses 9 to 11. Wherewithal shall a young man cleanse his way? How do you go about purifying your life? By having an inner healing? By having an encounter with somebody who can direct your problems because they've got some supernatural magical power? By calling on some contemporary science of the mind? No. By taking heed thereto according to thy word. With my whole heart have I sought thee, O, let me not wander from thy commandments. Thy word have I hidden in my heart, that I might not sin against thee. In verse 38, establish thy word unto thy servant, who is devoted to thy fear or worship. Fill me with the word. Verse 67, before I was afflicted, I went astray, but now I've kept thy word. The word and obedience going together. Verse 101, I have restrained my feet from every evil way that I might keep thy word. Verse 172, my tongue shall speak of thy word, for all thy commandments are right, righteous. Listen, the word is sufficient for cleansing. It's sufficient for purifying the life. It is eternally relevant. It is all that is necessary for the cleansing of the soul. We do not need practitioners. We need the word of God. And lastly, and so importantly, He says in verse 9, the word called here the judgments or the ordinances of the Lord are true. And as a result, they are altogether righteous. The word ordinances means divine verdicts. Oh, what a statement. Do you know how hard it is for people in our society or in any part of the planet Earth to find truth? Do you know what a battle it is to discover truth? And we have the word that is true. The word of the Lord is true. It's always true. Therefore, it's always dependable, always relevant, always applicable. In contrast to the lies of men who are victims of their father, the lying devil himself, it is always true. Listen, beloved, if the word of God is sufficient for salvation, if it is sufficient to perfectly transform the soul of a person, if it is sufficient for all the skills of spiritual living, if it is sufficient to bring full joy to overcome the sorrows and struggles of life, if it is sufficient to bring understanding to the dark things hard to see, if it is sufficient to purify all sin, and if in all of this it's always true, then it's got to be the source of everything in spiritual living. And it is so trustworthy. The fact is that God, in a scripture that we hold in our hands, has given us a relatively perfect expression of His eternal will to establish all the necessary truth for spiritual life and duty. And I believe that with all my heart, because that's the testimony of God Himself. And that word in the life of an individual, energized by the Spirit of God, brings about consummate sufficiency. To believe anything less is to strike a blow against the integrity of the living God. Now notice the result of the truthfulness of Scripture in verse 9 is that it is altogether righteous. That is, it is totally right. And the idea of that phrase is to talk of its comprehensiveness. It is altogether righteous. There are no errors in it, yes. But more than that, it is a complete, comprehensive, sufficient source of truth. Are we to believe that we need more revelation? Are we to believe that we need more visions and words of prophecy? You see how ridiculous all of this is? The Word of God is sufficient. It is true and absolutely comprehensive. And I draw you one more time to Psalm 119, verse 89. Let's start at verse 89. Forever, O Lord, Thy Word is settled in heaven. Marvelous statement. To the sufficiency and the comprehensive completeness of Scripture. Verse 128, therefore I esteem all thy precepts concerning all things to be right, and I hate every false way. Verse 137, righteous art thou, O Lord, and upright are thy judgments. Verse 138, thy testimonies that thou hast commanded are righteous and very faithful, unchanging. Verse 142, thy righteousness is an everlasting righteousness, and thy law is the truth. Verse 151, Thou art near, O Lord, and all Thy commandments are truth. Verse 160, Thy word is true from the beginning, and every one of Thy righteous ordinances endures forever. Tremendous testimony. Utterly complete, comprehensive source of spiritual truth necessary for spiritual life and perfectly meeting all the spiritual needs of man. Secondly, I want you to see as a result of that the value of Scripture, the value of it. Look at verses 10 to 13. I'm only going to mention them, so listen carefully. It is so valuable as a comprehensive resource for life, unequaled in value because, number one, it provides the greatest possession. Verse 10, more to be desired than gold, yea, than much fine gold. Listen, the Word of God is the greatest possession. To have the Word of God is more valuable than all the precious metal. It is the source of the greatest possession. Secondly, the greatest pleasure. In verse 10, he says, sweeter also than honey in the honeycomb. Nothing is as sweet. Nothing is as pleasurable. Nothing is as enriching. Nothing is as personally meaningful. It brings the sweetest things of earth. What do you seek for? Where do you find your pleasure? I can honestly say to you, there's no pleasure in life like the pleasure and the joy, the lasting pleasure and lasting joy of hours spent in the Word of God. You see, the resolution of all of our problems is not a result of inadequacy of Scripture. It's the result of inadequate application of Scripture. Inadequate, diligent study of Scripture. Scripture is the greatest possession and the source of the greatest pleasure. Thirdly, it's the source of the greatest protection. Verse 11, moreover, by them is thy servant warned. It's a source of protection. In the face of temptation and sin and ignorance, we need the Word. It protects us. We hide it that we might not sin. And fourthly, it's the source of the greatest profit. For in keeping of its truths, there is great reward. The true reward is not here and now. The true reward is not positive confession, visualization of what you want right now. The true reward is the obedience to Scripture that brings about the glory to come. Instead of living for what we can amass here and now, like the Christian cultic preoccupation of health, wealth, and prosperity and immediate success, we need to know the blessedness of living for the eternal reward. The Scripture, yes, it is the one thing that gives us, without question, the greatest possession, the greatest pleasure, the greatest protection, the greatest profit, and fifthly, verses 12 and 13, the greatest purification. It is a purifier. Look at the response of the psalmist. Even as he is going through all of this, he says, who can understand his errors? In the midst of this kind of statement about Scripture, how can I ever understand why I sin, right? Why would I ever violate that which can transform me and make me wise and fill my heart with joy and enlighten my eyes and purify my heart and comprehensively supply all my resources? Why would I ever violate such truth? How can I understand that? And in looking into the Word, he cries out, oh, cleanse me from secret sins. Those are the ones that I don't plan and I don't premeditate. They're the hidden ones. And maybe I don't even remember to confess. And then he says, and keep me also from presumptuous sins. Those are the sins I see and premeditate and plan and know about, the arrogant sins. Keep me from the ones I don't know about and keep me from the ones I do. And don't let those dominate me. Then I'll be upright and I'll be innocent from great transgression. Oh God, hold me back. The term great transgression is the idea of freeing oneself or breaking past a barrier, escaping the dominion of God, the realm of grace. So you can see that a look at the Scripture causes a backwash, a cry for purity in the heart. Yes, it is the source of the greatest purification. That little list ought to be something you keep somewhere. And when you study the Word of God and look at it, it'll remind you of what it'll do in your life. It is the greatest possession because it gives you that which is needed for every issue of life. It is a glorious wealth. It is the greatest pleasure. It fills your heart with joy in all circumstances. It is the greatest protection because it warns you. It is the greatest profit. It leads you to eternal reward and the greatest purification. It cleanses the heart. The sufficiency of Scripture, the value of it, finally, the commitment to it. What is the response to all of this? It comes in verse 14. As the psalmist cries out, and I trust you will from your heart, let the words of my mouth and the thoughts or meditation of my heart be acceptable in thy sight, O Lord, my strength and my redeemer. What he's saying is, oh God, may the things I think and the things I say be acceptable to you. Why? Because they're consistent with your what? Your Word, your revelation. He's saying, make me a man of the Word. Make my thoughts biblical. Make my words biblical. Keep me in the Word. That's the right commitment. I really believe that we're seeing sad things happen in the evangelical church today. People are leaving the Word of God while affirming its truthfulness and chasing after all other kinds of things because they have the feeling that the Word can't meet their need, and that is a lie of the devil that has arisen because they've never really lived a biblical life. And they've never really been noble like the Bereans who daily search the Scriptures. And they've never allowed, as Paul said to the Colossians, the Word of Christ to dwell in them richly. They've treated it in a cursory way and never enjoyed the power of its depths. And oh, how in this day we ought to call the Church of Christ back to a preoccupation that consumes them with the living Word of God. And let our message not be the message of the Bible plus the world, but let it be the message of the sufficiency of the Word of God alone.
2: 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John's current study is called The Transforming Power of Scripture. Well, friend, as you think about the amazing resource that God has given us in His Word, you might be wondering, what are some practical first steps you can take to build a habit of Bible study and see the kind of transformation that John has been talking about? Well, here are some of John's thoughts on that.
3: You know, it's like anything else in life that's good and right and true. It's a discipline you have to cultivate. Self-discipline is not a particularly natural feature of fallen people, even those that have been redeemed. You know, our flesh tends toward ease and comfort and laziness. There are people certainly who overcome that, but how hard it seems sometimes for Christian people to develop the discipline it takes to enrich their souls to the glory of God and for their own usefulness and joy and fulfillment of God's purpose. We want to help you with that. We want to see your spiritual life cultivated. So I want to tell you about a devotional book called Remember and Return. Subtitle, Rekindling Your Love for the Savior. It's about loving Christ. It's a one-month meditation from Scripture focusing on the person of Christ and how you must love and obey Him. Great resource for anyone who wants to make sure his or her love for Christ hasn't become cold.
2: That's right, friend. 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

0: 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And if I could ask a favor, would you pray with us that God will use His truth to strengthen hearts and minds through this broadcast for His glory? That's the most important way you can partner with us. Pray for us. And thanks for doing that. Now for the entire Grace to You staff, I'm Phil Johnson. Watch Grace to You television this Sunday on DirecTV Channel 378. And then be back Monday as John MacArthur looks at some of the most compelling truths about Christ's sacrifice for sinners from a book written 700 years before Christ came to earth. It's another half hour of unleashing God's truth one verse at a time on Grace to You.
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8: I know when I was 10, I had to move from Illinois to New Jersey. That was just devastating. Two different cultures. It was fifth grade. You know, that prepubescent. Everything about the move was really awful, right? And going back and thinking about how the Lord was so faithful to me and then reiterating, be able to tell that story for my children. There were some really hard days.
6: Yeah.
8: But this is how the Lord showed up.
9: That's Darby Strickland describing how change can affect children in some negative ways. And what can we do about it as parents to help shepherd our kids through the inevitable changes of life? Well, that's our topic today on Focus on the Family with Jim Daly. I'm John Fuller, and we're glad you've joined us.
6: John, we all have different reactions to change. I think we understand that better as adults when you make a move or you go off to college or whatever you might do. There's even times then when that change is impacting us. I mean, I remember going to college. I felt in my sophomore year, I was really in a bad place. It was just, you know, kind of funky. I didn't feel like I was fitting in. I didn't know if I was after the right major. My friendships weren't that strong, you know, and you just get into this place. So you have to manage that. But for young children, that becomes far more difficult. And I'm so looking forward to talking with Darby today because this is important. We often, as adults, kind of look over those changes and miss the cueing that our kids are giving us that they're struggling with a change of school, etc. And we need to be in tune with that.
9: We do. And Darby is positioned well to guide us through this topic. She's a counselor and author, and she's written a number of books about abuse and trauma. And she's got some resources now about how change impacts children. We'll hear more about those. One is called Helping Your Children with Change, Holding Fast to God During Upheaval. It's a very short, quick read, and it's going to equip you as a mom or a dad to really get a handle on this. The other is a children's book called A Big Change Happened, Helping Children Through Upheaval. It's a delightful book, wonderfully illustrated and really powerful for younger children. Learn more about Darby and her other books and these two in particular.

0: on our website.
1: Darby, welcome to Focus on the Family again. It's so good to have you back.
2: Thank you.
1: Yeah. And, you know, that's so interesting, that setup there. I think you would agree with what I was saying in terms of managing change. It is so true that as adults, we get more proficient at it as we get older,
2: Absolutely.
1: More capable.
2: Yep.
1: But then we're not seeing it through the eyes of a 3-year-old, a 5-year-old, right?
2: Correct. Yeah. Everything overwhelms them.
1: Right.
2: Yeah.
1: And it can be just that, overwhelming. And we'll say things like, yeah, okay, it'll be okay. And then we keep moving, but the kids are stuck.
2: Yeah.
1: They're like, what? You had a funny opening that I wanted to capture because you said you had this, you know, kind of remorse to change when your minivan died.
2: Yeah.
1: Okay, so how are you attached to the minivan?
2: I know, right? And, you know, I think I was a homeschooling mom raising 3 kids, driving them everywhere in the minivan to go see my parents, trips to Florida, just really sentimental.
1: Yeah.
2: I was speaking at a conference, came home, and it stopped working. So I left it at a dealer. My husband came, rescued me, praise the Lord, drove me home, and 2 days later we get a call saying, you know, it's not worth repairing.
1: And that's a well-used minivan.
2: It was. But just like the lump in my throat of I'll never see it again.
1: Yeah, all the memories.
2: Mm. Yeah, and it was and I think what it was actually the realizing of the transition. My children don't need a minivan anymore.
1: Ooh.
2: Right?
1: So that was much deeper.
2: Yes.
1: That was like an episodic thing that I'm not that mom anymore.
2: Yeah.
1: I'm another type of mom.
2: Yeah,
1: right?
2: My children are launching. The Lord is doing great things. There's exciting things happening. But my life is rapidly changing. And the death of the minivan just was this huge symbolic moment for me.
1: Mm-hmm. Yeah, and it's so, you know, kind of winsomely insightful about change. But on the more serious side, explain how children, young children particularly, process change differently than adults and how we have to be careful not to look past it.
2: Yeah. Well, young children don't necessarily understand how the world works.
1: You think.
2: Right? And so they rely heavily on routines. And we see that when we put our kids to bed and they want the same book every night. Right? You deviate from their routine and they let you know about it.
1: Yes.
2: Right? And so change involves the routine being upset in a multitude of ways. If it's a change of school or home or family dynamics, right? So they don't have those routines. They don't know what to expect. They can't predict what's coming next. And that really ties into their sense of safety. Sometimes it goes to the level of belonging. So they come with, I think, a set of questions that when you're 3 or 5, they can't articulate.
1: They feel it.
2: They feel it, right? But they can't necessarily talk about it in the way that you and I, like I could talk about the minivan. This was really hard and I could understand why I got really emotional.
1: Yeah. What's the book, the children's book about the moon? What do you guys remember?
2: Goodnight Moon.
1: Goodnight Moon.
2: Yeah.
1: Oh my, I can't believe I can't remember the title because I read that thing 1,000 times.
2: Yes, yes.
1: To where it got to the point where I was trying to hurry it along.
2: Yes, yes.
1: You know how dads do, right? And we change the words a little because we're getting a little bored.
2: Yes.
1: But even that kind of redundancy gives a child a sense of security.
2: Yeah, structure, right? Yeah.
1: They know they got that story coming. We would laugh at the same points. I mean, I would sit there and go, my goodness, you know, I had to change it from comb to something else, from porridge to oatmeal,
2: to keep the boys engaged.
1: You know, keep me engaged.
3: Yeah, that might be.
1: But there is... We think maybe too lightly about some of those things, right? I go back and I think as a father, I was probably a little too flippant with some of that, not really capturing the importance of those things. Speak to that need for moms and dads to think about what you're doing for that 3-year-old and what it's providing them.
2: Yeah, I think we have to recognize that it's our job to kind of shepherd them through it, right? Oftentimes when there's a big change, there's big things happening in our world. We're packing up a house, or maybe we're going through a separation, or we're having to make a big decision about where we're sending them to school, and we're not sure. So we're attending to all these multitude of details, and our children often get lost, and they're often reaching out to us with, you know, maybe their behavior is regressing, or maybe they're asking us 1,000 questions, right? And very repetitive. And we're looking at that as a behavior, right? When we're forgetting to say, oh, what's going on within them? Where do they need me to help shepherd them through this?
1: And in that context, I mean, there's going to be degrees of change. I mean, there are lighter issues, but still being attentive as a parent is important because you don't know where your child's going to get stuck.
2: Right.
1: I can remember, oh my goodness, I did not want to go to school, kindergarten, Alhambra elementary school for all those people in Southern California. We lived on Fifth Street, right a block away from the school. I don't know why I had such a fear of going to school. I don't know if it was I love my freedom, you know, or whatever it was. I like to play Batman and Superman and fly around the neighborhood with towels with
0: clothespins
1: around it. I mean, I did. And then I had to go to school. My mom literally had to drag me, my heels in the ground.
2: Yeah.
1: And then I went to school that first day. Fell in love with my teacher, Mrs. Smith, and I loved it. And then I didn't want to go home.
2: Right. What was the imaginary to the concrete, right?
1: Afternoon, the same afternoon that mom drugged me to school, I didn't want to leave school.
2: Right, right.
1: But even that, to be in tune, that's a fairly light degree. It was great. I'm sure my mom was over the moon that I enjoyed school
2: and
1: wanted to go back. And I adjusted in one day. But when we start looking at more difficult things, big moves to different city, different state, maybe divorce, if we can touch on that. Those are far more emotional and deeper wounds for children to figure out, how does this change impact me?
2: Right. Well, a lot of those changes that you're naming actually come with a sense of loss. Right. And so we actually have to grieve things that we lose, whether it's my parents living together, the idea of what God ordained as a family is breaking up, or just my friend. Yeah. Right. My friend group is going to change. So there's so many losses and micro losses in some of those bigger changes.
1: You know, and the thing we do as adults, we're moving. You know, even in those big things, I'm afraid to say, we don't stop and take account of what impact this is going to be on us, let alone our children.
2: Right.
1: Think of divorce in that context. Yes. And we tend to say things as adults like, well, kids are resilient. They'll manage it. They'll be able to survive. They'll get through it. You can fill out all of those things that we say to rationalize our behavior.
2: Correct.
1: What we're about to do.
2: Yes.
1: How do we get a hold of that as a parent to make sure emotionally our kids are safe?
2: Yeah, I think the first thing is actually to realize it's okay if your children are sad. There's something in us parents that we want to rush our children through the hard parts of life. We don't want to see them in pain. I don't want to cause my children a little heartache, let alone a big one. So it's uncomfortable for me to see them sad. So I think the response is we rush them through that instead of sitting with them in the sadness, being willing just to take the time and say, this is really hard, but God can help us here. We are not without hope, even in the hard.
1: It's kind of an indication of our unhealthiness as adults, too, right? That we're not slowing down.
2: Yes.
1: Think of Jesus when the disciples were like, keep those kids away. And
2: he
1: Jesus lingered. Hey, wait a minute. Don't get in between me and the kids.
2: No.
1: The kids are like the kingdom of heaven.
2: Amen.
1: I mean, there is something there that, I mean, even that Jesus was in a position, obviously, being the Son of God. He knew it. But he knew to slow down and to, what a day that must have been to just sit around Jesus, sit in his lap, these little 5, 6, 7-year-olds.
2: Yeah.
1: Wouldn't that be awesome?
2: It would. Just to have someone delighting in you, being willing to be interrupted by your needs.
1: You know what's interesting to think about is that they wanted to see him and talk to him as a little child.
2: Yes.
1: What was he portraying that was so attractive to the kids?
2: That was so inviting.
1: So inviting. That's what I want to peer into. I would love to have seen that. It's without words. We don't have that description. But something to get my attention when I was five, it would have had to have been pretty good.
2: Yes.
1: I mean, a smile or whatever it was, a good story. I mean, I don't know, but something grab those kids that Jesus was doing or expressing, right?
2: We would have to assume it was some way that he was expressing love, whether towards them or others, that just mesmerized them.
1: Warmth.
2: And
1: who knows? Let me ask you, you've identified ways that children can react to change. Let's start with preschoolers. How does change affect that age group? And this is good for the parents just before they're in school. How does adopting or not adopting to change?
2: Oftentimes with preschoolers, you'll see them being really clingy, right? They're going to want more of you, more
1: hanging
2: of your time,
1: leg.
2: Right? They might take longer at bedtime in all the ways that frustrate us. Also, there can be behavioral regressions, right? There can be returning, sucking on the thumb or, bedwetting. So we just want to be curious. Anytime our child has mastered a skill in their growing up and then they regress, then it's just asking, what's going on with my child? Why am I seeing this behavior?
1: I mean, hopefully focus on the family can be a place for that resource, but a parent being attentive, you know, and I, all of us as adults, we're moving fast, and it's kind of like your minivan. I mean, maybe we should have changed the oil a little sooner. But when it comes to parenting, those cues are important, and we can blow right by them. Like the thumb sucking, for example. If your child hasn't been doing that, all of a sudden is doing that, that could be a, it is a cue that something is occurring emotionally.
2: Yeah. And it's just a great moment. And sometimes as a parent, we don't know, right? And that's what brings us to our knees, and we're asking the Lord for help. We're making time for our children. Like, that's when you have to kind of slow down and spend an extra 20 minutes with them, eyeball to eyeball, get on the floor and be playing with them. Just try to draw out from them what's going on, what you've been thinking about.
1: Yeah, that's good.
0: Our guest today on Focus on the Family with Jim Daly is Darby Strickland, and she's speaking out of her expertise about helping kids change, and she has two delightful resources that we want to point you to. One is a small little booklet called Helping Your Children with Change, Holding Fast to God During Upheaval. It's a very quick read. It's going to give you some good things that grab onto as you're moving through some changes with your child. Another would be this children's book that is wonderfully illustrated and has a really powerful message. A Big Change Happened, Helping Children Through Upheaval. We've got the books available for you. Find out more at our website. And also sign up for our Age and Stage newsletters. This is a way for you to get kind of drip irrigation for your child. 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And around the time of their birthday, you'll get kind of a deep dive of what to expect in the coming days and months. So that Age and Stage resource is something, Jim, you worked on for a long time to get popping here. And it's available to you now. 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
1: Darby, that's great for kind of that 2 to 5 year old perspective and be engaged and notice behaviors and, you know, talk to people who know. And if you don't have that resource, call us. We'll help you with that and give you some ideas on how to notice things and what they may mean and how to talk to your child about it. Of course, these books by Darby will help as well. 6 to 11. This gets a little more serious because they're starting to form and kind of finalize their cognitive abilities. By 9, 10 years old, a child truly does understand the world they're in at a fairly adult level and can begin to think about things in adult ways. So what kind of change management are you looking for there to help your child?
2: Yeah, well, I really want them to take what's going on in their heart and be able to understand that in light of what God's doing in their life. And so in that age group, I'm spending more time narrating, and I might do that as a mom saying, yeah, we're moving and I'm really nervous about who I'm going to meet at this new church. And I'm praying that the Lord's going to bring me friends and he's going to replenish some of these really important relationships.
1: You're saying that as mom and dad.
2: Yeah, because I'm showcasing how I'm dependent upon the Lord, and it teaches them that.
1: Yeah, so slow down to understand. Is this marriage or are we talking parenting? That's true in life, right?
2: Right, yeah.
1: I mean, how many of our spouses would say, if you could just slow down and listen to me?
2: Or put the phone down and look at me.
1: Fair enough. I think I made the point. The next in that category was be a safe space. I think, you know, Gene really helped me with this because I think my size, I'm an ex-football player guy. I'm a fairly big guy. And Gene would say, when my boys were 2 and 4, when you're talking to them or you're, you know, verbally disciplining, I think you should get down on your knees so you're a little more eye to eye.
2: Wise.
1: Because I think what she was observing that I didn't see was that they were kind of cowering because I was big and in their face, right? And she said, I think they're intimidated. They're not really hearing you. So get down on your knees and speak to them. And that was good coaching, wasn't it?
2: Very good coaching. Very wise.
1: She's so smart.
2: Yeah. But I think just even slowing down, as parents, we have lots of explanations and lots of words, and our children need us to speak slower and convey more simple thoughts and to be reassuring. And as they're sharing hard things, acknowledge them and really slowly with them.
1: You know, it's so important because, again, kids, especially the older the child at that 10, 11-year-old age, they get it. So they know when you do that, when you slow down and you listen, they feel like you hear them. Mm-hmm. I mean, they are mini adults,
2: yes,
1: and they're getting it. Yeah. Also, affirm your love and protection. Mm-hmm. This is one I think, and again, the gender stereotypes, I get that. I tend to talk in those terms, but dads can be very inadequate at this. Mm-hmm. You can learn it. I've tried to learn it, and I think I do much better than I used to, but that affirming your love and protection. Mm-hmm. What does that sound like? Both for a mom and a dad. Moms get it naturally, you guys. Ah.
2: Yeah, my husband's quite good at it. He usually does it through play with the children. Hmm. It's like even if we're talking about something hard, he might bring it up through a silly lyric or a movie clip can remember. And he's always just thinking about them. How can I connect with them? Men tend to do. Women tend to speak, right? And So for guys, I think even if maybe it's taking a walk or when you're out back throwing a ball around, having those conversations, again, because you're focused on activity.
1: Yeah.
2: Women, I think it's more natural to give the physical, tend to be more present with the physical affection and the words.
1: Yeah. Let me ask you this, this affirmation of your child, giving him the hug, those are really important things to do. It may not be your natural instinct, like mm-hmm. love languages, right?
2: Right.
1: And again, it could be either the mom or the dad. And how do we overcome those things in us to make sure we're giving our children maybe the things we didn't possess mm-hmm. and we're repeating out of our family of origin, like the mom that didn't get hugged a lot.
2: Yeah.
1: So she's not a hugger. And it feels cold because mm-hmm. most people get a lot from their moms when it comes to physical encouragement, you know, running your hand through the hair and brushing the back with the nails. And But a mom that didn't get that may not be giving it. And how do we say, okay, I got to remember to do that. How do you do it?
2: I do. I think prayer is really important there because it does probably come from a place of hurt, mm-hmm. right? If that is something that you were starved as a child, there's a vulnerability to offering it. There's probably emotion attached to giving hugs because you do long for them or they feel awkward to you and that feels bad. So I think one is just speaking to the Lord. It's like, Lord, I want to be nurturing, and that might look different with me, but help me understand why extending physical affection, where have I been hurt by that?
1: Yeah.
2: I think that's important to pause there for yourself. But ways to do it, I mean, the beauty of the Google Calendar, sometimes people have to actually set reminders to ask themselves questions. Mm-hmm. Where have I showed my children physical affection this week?
1: When you look at that comforting of a child, you coach us to be consistent, to role play scenarios, kind of like what you mentioned with your husband. You also mentioned rejoice. Tell me about that. That's not going to be in everybody's vocabulary. What does that look like?
2: I think there's something in scripture that's just, we see it all the time. We probably don't even notice it. But when the Lord is calling them to something hard or when his people are suffering, he's constantly saying, remember. Remember, I am the Lord your God, and I brought you out of Egypt, right? And he's saying, you have to remember your faithfulness by remembering the hard and how I've been faithful through the deliverance. Mm-hmm. And so I think that's the rejoicing. It's the recalling. Well, it's the last time we moved. Or see how God met us in this last change. Or I know when I was 10, I had a move from Illinois to New Jersey. That was just devastating. Two different cultures. It was fifth grade, you know, that prepubescent. Mm-hmm. Everything about the move was really awful, right? And going back and thinking about how the Lord was so faithful to me and then reiterating, be able to tell that story for my children. There were some really hard days.
1: Yeah.
2: But this is how the Lord showed up. And that's what I'm talking about, recalling the Lord's faithfulness.
1: Well, and the other thing is those changes feel, it's like the first pimple on your face.
2: Yes.
1: It's devastating. And it's always going to be there. And mom, look at me. Look at what's happened to me. Right?
2: Yes, yes.
1: And somehow you got to convince that child, it'll be okay. Mm-hmm. There will be a day where that's gone mm-hmm. and everything's okay.
2: Yes.
1: Right?
2: Yeah, absolutely.
1: And, you know, that's part of it. Yeah. Everything's devastating, especially in the teen years.
2: Yes,
1: right?
2: For sure.
1: Nobody loves me. Yeah. Nobody cares about me. All those good things.
2: Yes. Mm-hmm.
0: Well, Darby, there's something that our viewers are seeing, our listeners are unaware, but you brought a little stuffed blue whale mm-hmm. that is on the table.
1: That's a humpback.
0: Is it a humpback whale? I don't know my whales very well, but tell us why. And this leads into, I think, some of the some of the things we've talked about with regard to your books.
2: Yeah, one thing I think is so important for parents is to help make the Lord concrete, right? We're dealing with hard realities. And so I wanted to write a children's book that showcased the Lord's care. So this is little Mr. Wallace the whale, and he is our star in A Big Change Happened. And he faces a migration. He's happy where he is. He's in the warm seas, and he's with all his whale friends. And his mom comes to him one day and says, we have to move north. That's where the food is. We all got to go. And Wallace has a ton of questions. You know, will I be okay? Will I like it there? I don't even know what cold water is. And his mom just patiently shepherds him through this migration. She explains to him that the Lord is always with you. He always sees you. And the book is based on Psalm 139, which I think is just such great promises for children, right? Because it says explicitly, like, the Lord sees you. He knows when you stand, when you sit. He knows what's in your heart before you even speak it. He surrounds you, right? There's nowhere you can go. So, you know, Wallace dives high, he dives down to the depths of the sea, and his mom is telling him, the Lord is with you in your joys and with your sorrows. And just the idea that God writes your story, right? And so these are just the truths from Psalm 139 that I think are comforting. They can be told in a playful way through the book, but they really help a child by anchoring them, by knowing God's presence. Right, he's the thing that isn't changing, but he's also with them in the change.
1: Darby, in addition to Psalm 139, it's so beautiful to think of our relationship with the Lord and our children's relationship with the Lord, and describing God with his presence as big, loving, that big hug that never ends. I mean, trying to get that into your 7, 8, 9-year-old's mind and soul about their relationship with the Lord. That's so important, right?
2: It is. And I think scripture uses a metaphor of the Lord taking us by the hand is a great, again, concrete place in scripture to show them that closeness. The Lord is that close. He's guiding. He's tender. He's right there. The idea of, you know, he's before us. He's behind us. He's all around us. And just, helping your children understand that is, it's,
1: and that can become, you know, it's a little hard because you're saying, you know, you don't see the Lord in that direct way. So to get your children to understand those scriptures that help reinforce God's presence, his knowledge of you, that he knit you together in your mother's womb, that's a good one.
2: Yeah.
1: You know, that God knew me then.
2: Yeah.
1: And, you know, he's got a plan for you. And those are all reassuring things for those children.
2: Yeah. And it's just even your story, I often say to my children, your story gets wrapped up in Jesus's larger redemptive story. So sometimes it's really important for us to talk about, where have we seen God this week? Where has he been on the move? Where haven't you seen him? Where do you need to ask him for help? And then over months, just reflecting on that, of saying, where over time we see it, right? I didn't know, like when I walked into ballet, I was so nervous. But mom, this girl introduced herself to me. And that was a moment I knew God saw me, because I was really nervous walking in the door.
1: Yeah.
2: Just
1: so
2: having
1: good.
2: Those little micro conversations.
1: Isn't that good?
2: Yeah, it's so fun.
1: Well, Darby, this has been so good. Thank you for being with us.
2: My pleasure.
1: Yeah, and what great resources that you've provided here. The children's book, A Big Change Happened, and this booklet for parents, Helping Your Children with Change. You know, our goal is to equip moms and dads with resources just like this so you can become the best parents you can be. The book and the booklet are available for a gift of any amount. But would you consider becoming a monthly partner with Focus on the Family? And what that means is joining our friends of Focus on the Family community. Gene and I support the ministry that way. You and Dina do as well. It's a commitment to help strengthen families in Christ all year long by being a monthly giver.
0: Yeah, and evidence of how that works is shared through this woman who wrote us and said, Focus on the Family has helped me become a strong mom and given me the strength and courage to stand by my true convictions, even when that wasn't the popular thing to do. Your encouragement and advice just keeps coming every day.
1: That's what happens when we work together. Parents feel empowered to raise healthy and happy kids and who love the Lord, which is most important. And that's what your monthly pledge is paying for.
0: And this reminder for our friends that today is the last day that we're offering a special incentive for those who can give $30 a month to the ministry.
1: That's right. We've had fun with this campaign over the past several days, and this is the last day. 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It's called Jim's, but it's really John. But it's a 4-ounce packet of a special blend coffee coffee that we use here in the studio as well.
0: Yeah, we'd love to hear from you today. 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
3: 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And if that's going to be an amazing, better life even than this, why not take us now? 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

0: Hey, Bible readers, I'm Tara Lee Cobble, and I'm your host for The God Shot on KCBI. Jesus was praying in a certain place, and when he finished, one of his disciples said to him, "Lord, teach us to pray as John taught his disciples." Luke 11:1. Prayer is a conversation with God, and it may seem that since Jesus is God, there'd be no reason for him to pray. But all throughout the Gospels, we see him talking to the Father. He shows us that oneness is about constant communication. Scripture says to pray without ceasing, to have a lifestyle of prayer, and Jesus demonstrates that. When the disciples see Jesus talking to the Father, they see something beautiful and desirable, and they want it for themselves. They say, "Teach us how to do that." So if you feel awkward about prayer, the good news is it's a skill you can learn, and Jesus teaches us how to do it. He wants us to have relational intimacy with the Father, because he's where the joy is.
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2: When times get hard and crisis will come, we must run through the quitting points and keep on running. And thankfully, we don't have to do this in our own strength.
1: On today's PowerPoint, Dr. Graham brings a message about the steps you can take to keep your faith on fire, no matter your age. Now, here's Dr. Graham with his message, The Great Race, Part 2.
2: Take your Bibles and turn with me to Hebrews chapter 12. We know there's no easy way to be fit, to be in shape. And it requires discipline and determination. Well, there is another kind of running that requires both discipline and determination. It is the race that every believer in the Lord Jesus Christ is running. And the Apostle Paul often spoke of the athletic arenas of his own day and of the contests of the ancient world in which men would run and be judged upon their running, and their value as an athlete was determined at the Bema seat as they would stand before judgment. And often we read in the Bible that we are to compete as spiritual athletes, that our Christian faith is to be muscular in the way we respond and the way that we run. So verses 1 and 2 of Hebrews 12 says this: "Therefore, since we are surrounded by so great a cloud of witnesses, let us also lay aside every weight and sin which clings so closely, and let us run with endurance the race that is set before us, looking to Jesus, the founder and perfecter of our faith, who for the joy that was set before him endured the cross, despising the shame, and is seated at the right hand of the throne of God." Indeed, if you are a follower of Christ, then you are in this great race, a spiritual race that requires endurance and commitment. But the results, the benefits of running this race are immeasurable. Now, if you have ever been a runner, you know that there are all kinds of reasons to give up. So the question is, how do we keep on trekking? How do we keep moving forward as we follow Christ, looking unto Jesus, the author and the finisher of our faith? What is the secret to spiritual longevity? What steps can I take in my Christian life to assure that I will not be a spiritual casualty, but that I will make it all the way to the finish line, and not only to the finish line, but to finish with a flourish? Now, we need to be asking these kinds of questions, because one of these days, every one of us will finish the race that we've been running. And whether we win or whether we lose this race depends upon how well we run. One day, each one of us will die and stand before God, and our lives will be evaluated. Now, God promises our place in heaven, and we are secure in our place and in the promise of heaven. But how we run determines our position in heaven. Now, many people spend their days on earth just simply wasting time, wasting their lives in 1,000 trivial pursuits. Well, one day God is going to ask each one of us about our lives. How did you use your opportunities, your resources, your time, your talents? What did you do to advance the kingdom of God in your lifetime? What did you do to serve the church of the Lord Jesus Christ? How many people are in heaven because you share, because you serve, because you witness? Now, remember, we don't know the end of the race. We don't know how long we have to run. No doubt you expect to live a very long life, and that's fine. But frankly, It doesn't happen that way all the time. Sometimes some of us may live long lives. Some of us may not. Some of us may have shorter courses to run. And that is why in the time that we've been given, however long that time may be, we must run passionately and pursue the prize. We need to make every day matter. Because remember, that life is not truly measured in its duration, but in its donation. In other words, it's not how many years I live, but how much of my life did I give? That's what matters the most. Time is of the essence in the great race. And we don't have time to waste this gift of God, this precious gift of God that we call life. And we want to finish, and we want to finish well. And so what can we do? What steps can we take in order to ensure this longevity in the race so that we don't stumble in or fall away or turn back, but that we will finish with a flourish? Well, these verses that we just read speak to us concerning that very issue. So how do we maintain the pace and finish the course? Well, number one, run with all your heart. Run with everything you've got. Just as others have faithfully run before us, so are we to run and finish the course. Now, of course, the 12th chapter follows the great chapter of faith, chapter 11 of Hebrews. And one after another, we have the spiritual biographies, or if you will, the obituaries of the great men and women of faith in the Old Testament and how well they ran the race. And since we are encompassed about by these witnesses, these who have shared their faith before us, we ought also to endure and to exercise our faith. And the common characteristic of men and women who win is that of faith. Over and over again, we read it, by faith, by faith, by faith, by faith. And literally it speaks of faithfulness, exercising that faith. We are not to run half-heartedly, but wholeheartedly. So when it is time to worship, we want to honor Him. So what do? We show up and we say, I was glad when they said unto me, let us go into the house of the Lord. But how many people today will say, well, you know, I just can't get to church and to worship today. Oh, it's too rainy, it's too stormy, or some people, it's a chore, it's a dread, it's something they have to do. I can't go to church, I'm too busy. I just need to stay home and spend a little quality time with my family. The excuses run rampant, but frankly, so many have made a lifetime of excuses because they lack commitment and discipline and determination and devotion to the worship of the Lord Jesus Christ. Same could be said of giving. We ask the Lord to provide for our every need, and He does. He provides for us. We ask the church to meet our need, and the church is always there for us. When we have a funeral or a wedding or a need in our lives or something, some blessing to share, the church, we always expect if we show up that the church is going to be fully operative and that we will experience a great time in church. Well, and that's a good expectation, by the way. And yet, how many of us, while we ask God to meet our needs and the church to meet our needs, how many of us, when the offering plate is passed, we never even consider honoring the Lord with the first fruits of our labor, bringing our tithes and offerings on God's day to God's church and serving. You see, giving is a matter of pursuing spiritual goals in our lives and advancing the kingdom of God. Same could be said of serving. When some are asked to serve, there's always a reason why I can't, or I'm too tired, or I'm too busy, and yet there are hundreds of opportunities for us to exercise our faith and to give it everything we have in serving Christ. So, are you running the race? Are you committed to the prize? Are you faithfully following Christ? If not, I assure you, you are headed for some detours and distractions and perhaps even a fall in your life. I assure you, if you are not committed to Christ full out, then you are in danger of becoming a spiritual casualty. It's just a matter of time that you will be off course and potentially out of the race. And this is why we're told in the scriptures that we therefore are to run with endurance, exercising our faith. And then to lay aside every weight and the sin which so easily besets us. As I said, the weight is anything that slows us down in the race. The sin is what stops us ultimately in the race. The sin can be anything that is besetting, or that particular sin that holds you back, that addiction, that power of sin that grips you. But most likely, the sin referred to in this passage is the sin of unbelief. It is not trusting in God. It is not following through in faithfulness. It is being an unbelieving believer. The second thing that we need to remember if we are going to take these steps forward is not to give in to sin. Refuse to give in to sin. Refuse to compromise in any area of our lives. Every athlete knows the necessity of preparation, the need to stay strong, the need to prepare for the contest, the need to get ready for difficulties. And there are many reasons that an athlete would want to quit, but it's true in a spiritual event as well. As you run, you will face stumbling blocks and detours and temptations. But remember this, you must always seek God's pleasure, not man. And to follow after Christ and to keep yourself strong in the race.
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2: In the book of Jude, there's an interesting verse which says, keep yourself in the love of God. And when you read that, you wonder, what does that exactly mean? Because doesn't God keep us in the faith? Doesn't God secure us in His grace? Aren't we already kept by the power of God? And the answer is yes, absolutely. We are kept by the power of God. So what is it to keep ourselves in the love of God? Keep yourself in the love of God. Well, we all know situations. We all know sins. We all know seasons in our lives when we are vulnerable to the attacks of the enemy. Peter, who knew something about that, having denied the Lord three times in the face of the cross, warming his hands by the fires of the enemies of Christ, would later report that Satan is like a roaring lion roaming about seeking whom he may devour. The scripture speaks of those who turn away from the faith, who turn back from the faith. And so while God keeps us all the way to the end and beyond into eternity, we are to keep ourselves under the umbrella of His love and protection and provision of His love. We are to keep ourselves in a position that God can express His love and show His love powerfully to us. We must never allow some weight in our life or some sin in our life, some compromise with sin to remove us from the power of His grace in our lives. And so keep running and never, ever compromise with sin in your life. And then finally, rely upon God and His Word completely, always going forward. Looking unto Jesus, the Scripture says. That's faith. Looking unto Jesus, the author and the finisher of our faith. What is there about us that always wants to look back to the good old days? The devil comes along and he plays that card. You know, he says, remember back before you met Christ, how much fun you were having? Remember back the old days when you were in high school or college and man, you were having a blast. Remember all that? And he uses the memory cord to strike, you know, pleasure into our hearts about the way it used to be and how, you know, what he doesn't remind us of is how miserable we were and how empty we were and how sinful we were in our days before Christ. It's like that shirt I saw on a guy he was wearing about his athletic career. He said, the older I get, the better I was. And Satan wants you to look back to the past. You know, if I just get to the high school reunion and remember the way it was. Well, the way it was wasn't so great, really, was it? Don't turn back. Don't look back like Lot's wife as Sodom and Gomorrah was in flames to her own destruction. We can't look back or turn back to the old life. And when times get hard and crisis will come, we must run through the quitting points and keep on running. And thankfully, we don't have to do this in our own strength. For Isaiah the prophet said, chapter 40, verse 31, they that wait on the Lord, those who hope in Him, trust in Him, looking unto Jesus, shall mount up with wings as eagles. They shall run and not be weary. They shall walk and not faint. Looking unto Jesus, the author and the finisher of our faith. Knowing this, that He who began the good work in you will perform it until the day of Jesus Christ. So look to Jesus. Fix your focus upon Him. Never take your eyes off Him. There's a great Old Testament personality by the name of Caleb. Caleb's one of my favorite people in all the Bible. At the age of 85, after years of running the race, trekking through the desert with Joshua and the children of Israel, they now come to the moment of taking the promised land, and the prize is being passed out. The land of promise is being given to the various leaders of Israel and homes and families and so on. And so Caleb, it's time for him to receive his prize. And that's when Caleb, now 85 years old, says, I want that mountain. And he pointed to a mountain filled with giants. He was still climbing mountains. And at that advanced age, he still wanted to conquer for the Lord God. And so he says, give me that mountain. And he was given a place called Hebron. And while it is somewhat mysterious as to exactly what the word Hebron means, it most likely means fellowship, love, communion. Fellowship, love, communion. It was at Hebron that Abraham met with God face to face. So Hebron may actually literally mean face to face with God. Fellowship with God. What did Caleb want? At the end of his days, after all those years, He still wanted to be face with face with God. He said, give me Hebron. Give me that place of love and communion and fellowship with God. Now, my point is, like Caleb, like all faithful, fervent runners, and it is said of Caleb that he followed the Lord fully, wholeheartedly, all the days of his life. My point is, never stop looking to Jesus. Never stop longing for Jesus. To the place of Hebron, where you are growing in your love and devotion for him. If you look back, you will fail. You will fall in the desert. But if you look upward and onward, you will win. This is our desire. This is the key. Always desire to know and love Jesus more and more. Because that is what keeps us going. This is what keeps us following. If you follow friends, friends may disappoint you. If you're the only one running, keep running. Though none go with me, yet still I'll follow. People may fall around you, but you must be fueled by faith and by the love of God and finish well. Again, not just a short burst, but a long obedience in the same direction. And then when the race is done and the victory is won, you will cross the finish line with your hands held high, victorious in Christ. You will be able to say, like the Apostle Paul said, Acts 20:24, I have finished my course with joy. He later said near the end of his own race, I have kept the faith. I fought the good fight. I have finished the course. Are you doing what Jesus is calling and compelling you to do? Are you running hard after him? If so, you are victorious in Christ, finishing vigorously and victoriously. This is not a time, dear people, for slowing down. This is a time for speeding up. This is not a time, it's never too late to keep on going for Christ. This is not a time for coasting or relying upon victories of the past. This is a time for pursuing the prize, forgetting those things which are behind and pressing forward to those things which are before. The mark, the prize of the high calling of God in Jesus Christ. This is what keeps me going. This is what keeps me fired up about the calling that we have been given. And what God is calling me to do, God is calling all of us to do, to run hard after him. Amen. Looking to Jesus, the author, the finisher of our faith. You know, Jesus didn't quit. He endured the cross, despising its shame, and went all the way to die on the cross for your sins, that you might be forgiven and cleansed and changed from the inside out and know eternal life here, now, and forever. You need to get in the race. And remember, God puts us in the race. Don't hear me saying today in any way that you have to run in order to be saved. No, we are running because we are saved, because Christ is living in us, and therefore we run. But first, you must begin the race by being born again, by receiving Christ into your life and the new life that you have, so that you can start, instead of living in the sin of the past or the present, that you can start living in the joy of your salvation in Christ.
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2: It is so very, very important to win the race of life. And the key to winning this race is found in Hebrews chapter 12. Therefore, since we are surrounded by so great a cloud of witnesses, let us lay aside every weight and sin which clings so closely, and let us run with endurance the race that is set before us. And here's the key, looking to Jesus, the founder and perfecter of our faith. The first step to running the race of life in victory and winning is to run the race with everything you have. I don't need to run your race, and you don't need to run my race. Run your own race, following after the Lord. We've all been given this race, a lane to run in, and we're to run with everything we have, all of our hearts. And to run in your lane well, you just need to give God the very best that you have, the best of your gifts, the best of your talents, the best of your service. Secondly, running the race of life means saying no to the sins of compromise. Allowing the sin of compromise to creep into your life is the fastest way to get off track. And then the third step to running the race of life is to rely completely on God and His Word, trusting in Jesus, looking to Jesus, always running forward and never turning back. Sure, the devil's going to try to convince you of your old way of life that it's the best way, but don't believe his lies. Keep your eyes on Jesus during the good times in the race as well as the bad times in the journey. So as we close today's program, let me ask you, are you running hard? Are you running hard after God and His will for your life? Are you keeping sins of compromise out of your life? Are you living according to the convictions of your faith?

0: 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That's next time on PowerPoint with Jack Graham.
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0: man's pursuit of false religion is not because he is desperately seeking God. Biblically, the absolute opposite is true. False religion is an intentional flight away from God. It's because he's desperately seeking to leave the true God.
1: Welcome to The Word Unleashed with Tom Pennington. Tom is pastor teacher at Countryside Bible Church in Southlake, Texas. Hello there, I'm Bill Wright. Today we conclude Tom's series, Man's Shocking Response to God. Last time we learned that every human heart is designed for worship, meaning that when we reject the Creator, we inevitably default to worshiping the creation. Today on The Word Unleashed, Tom examines the final, ultimate tragedy of false religion as humanity trades the fountain of living water for broken cisterns that cannot satisfy. Tom's message challenges us to turn from every false object of worship and find life, forgiveness, and restoration through Jesus Christ. Tom begins today's study right now here on The Word Unleashed.
0: Here are the expressions of idolatry in Scripture. Number one, worshiping nature and its unexplained forces. Number two, worshiping false personal gods, often localized in images of either wood or stone. That's the classic idea of idolatry. Number three, deifying abstract concepts or forces. Number four, improperly venerating something attached to the worship of the true God. Number five, refusing to recognize Jesus as Lord and Savior. Number six, holding wrong or deficient views of God. You see, you don't have to make an image to be an idolater. All you have to do is in your brain think wrongly about, think poorly of the true God, because you have reshaped God into an image. And this one's particularly frightening. A seventh expression of idolatry, biblically speaking, is giving any human desire precedence over God. In Colossians chapter 3, verse 5, and it's also in Ephesians 5, Paul's talking about sexual sin, and he gets to sin of the heart, to sexual lust.

0: And listen to how he describes it. Colossians 3:5 literally says this: covetousness, speaking of sexual covetousness, which is idolatry. That's very sobering, because think about what that means. If lust can be idolatry, that means you don't have to have a name for your God to be an idolater. You don't even have to make a deliberate decision, I'm going to worship this. The person involved in sexual covetousness does neither. He simply pursues his desires, and he gives precedent to the pursuit of his desires over God. And to do so is to become an idolater, Paul says. And that's not just true with sexual sin. It's true with any desire. So understand then, those seven are the biblical expressions of false religion, of idolatry. In Romans 1, from the simple pronoun they, and its antecedent, the men who suppress the truth in unrighteousness, we learn that all of those outside of the worship of the true God in Scripture are engaged in false religion, and all false religion, according to Paul in verse 23, is idolatry. Now, there's a second insight Paul provides us into false religion in verse 23, and that is, all false religion is an intentional flight from the true God. All false religion is an intentional flight from the true God. Look at verse 23. And they exchanged. The Greek word exchange is identical to our English word. It simply means to trade or to exchange one thing for another. And notice the verb is active. In other words, the subject of the sentence, in this case they, meaning immoral pagans, all of them, are performing the action. Pagans intentionally make an exchange. All men, according to verse 20, know much about the true God through his creation, but because they don't like the implications of what they learn about the true God, they make a deliberate exchange. This is why John Calvin called the human heart an idol factory. We don't like what we learn about the true God, and so we are very capable at creating idols and gods out of anything and everything. You see this even in Israel. You read the Old Testament. Now, you understand that not everyone who was a part of the nation of Israel was a true believer. In fact, most of them were unbelievers. Only a remnant of them were true believers in the true God. And so those who were unbelievers in the nation, they ran from the true God to idolatry. And you see it over and over again in the Old Testament. Right after the Exodus, you see that ugly incident of the golden calf. What's going on there? Well, listen to the psalmist commenting on that incident and speaking of that deliberate exchange that took place. This is Psalm 106, verse 20. Speaking of the golden calf incident, he says, they exchanged their glory, that is God himself, they exchanged their glory for the image of an ox that eats grass. Now that's shocking. Just let that sink into your mind. They exchanged the glory of the great creator God for the image of an ox. 800 years later, in the time of Jeremiah, unbelievers in the nation of Israel were still making that same sort of dreadful exchange. Jeremiah 2, verse 11, the prophet says, has a nation changed gods when they were not gods? God says, but my people have changed their glory, that is me, for that which does not profit. That's truly amazing. What I want you to see is that man's pursuit of false religion is not because he is desperately seeking God. That's what a lot of people think. Well, look around you. See all those people engaged in false religion? It's because they're seeking God. No, biblically, the absolute opposite is true. False religion is an intentional flight away from God. It's because he's desperately seeking to leave the true God. Look at verse 28 of Romans 1. Just as they literally did not approve of having God in their knowledge. That's what the text says. They did not approve of having God in their knowledge. And so they turn to idolatry. Look over at chapter 3, verse 11. Here's everything you need to know about false religion. There is none, not one, who seeks for God. So all false religion then is an intentional flight from the true God. There's a third insight back in chapter 1, verse 23, and that is that all false religion is an intentional effort to diminish the glory of the true God. All false religion is an intentional effort to diminish the glory of the true God. Paul says in verse 23, they exchanged the glory of the incorruptible God for an image. Glory here speaks of the splendor, the majesty that intrinsically belongs to the one true God. It's the weighty list of all of his divine perfections. Paul says they exchanged the glory that is God for an image. Now understand, when he says they exchanged, he's not describing a particular event. A particular event in human history, a particular event in the progress of a nation, or even a particular event in a person's life. Rather, in a summary fashion, Paul is describing the shocking propensity that all human beings have to exchange what they know about the true God for false religion. And it's so shocking that it defies comparison. I mean, how do you picture trading God for an ox? We could try. I mean, we could think of it this way. Let's say for a moment that you possess all of the British crown jewels. Many of you have seen them. You actually own the British crown jewels in all of their splendor, the craftsmanship involved, the beauty of the stones, their incredible value. They belong to you. And you take the British crown jewels and you exchange them for the trinkets in a Cracker Jack's box. That doesn't even touch the reality of what's described here. So why? Why is man willing to make such an exchange? Well, think with me now. You only swap or exchange something because you have concluded that the value of what you have is less than what you're trading for. So what does man gain in this exchange? What is so valuable to him that he's willing to exchange God to get? In other words, what are the advantages of false religion? Well, there are several of them. Let me briefly give them to you. Man pursues false religion to diminish the glory of God to allow for his own self-rule. This is what false religion, folks, is all about. I wish I had time to take you to Jeremiah 17. Mark it in your notes. You can look at it. The first five verses are interesting because in verses 1 to 4 of Jeremiah 17, God talks about Israel's idolatry. Talks about her pursuing idols and worshiping idols. And then he says this in verse 5. Thus says the Lord, cursed is the man who trusts in, what do you expect there? Idols. It's not what he says. Cursed is the man who trusts in mankind and makes flesh his strength and whose heart turns away from the Lord. In other words, to follow idols is ultimately all about oneself. Once you make a counterfeit for God, it allows you to remain at the center of your world. You simply choose a God who fits you and your lifestyle and what you want. A designer God. David Wells puts it this way. Why do people choose the substitute over God himself? Probably the most important reason is that it obviates accountability to God. We can meet idols on our own terms because they are our own creations. They are safe, predictable, and above all, controllable. They are, in Jeremiah's colorful language, the scarecrows in a cucumber field. They are portable, and they are completely under the user's control. They offer nothing like the threat of a God who thunders from Sinai and whose providence in this world so often appears to us to be incomprehensible and dangerous. People who remain in the center of their lives and loyalties need only face themselves. That is the appeal of idolatry. It's about self-rule. There's a second reason that false religion appeals, and that is because it panders to self-centered gratification. It panders to self-centered gratification. False religion invariably either allows gross sin, or it makes some rules where you can't sin in a gross way, but it tolerates sins of the heart, and it really promotes self-righteousness. So either way, it is ultimately about self-gratification. You understand this? False religion is about self-gratification. If you were to look in the Old Testament, I wish I had time to develop this. You can go back again and listen to the series I did on this. But when you look at the Old Testament idolatry, you will find that the real appeal of Old Testament idolatry came into the self-gratification area. And in three areas, you will find that the common attractions were violence and brutality. People liked the false religions because it allowed them to do what they wanted, to be brutal, to be violent in the name of their God. This is exactly what you see happening with ISIS. Why are the people attracted to that? It gives them a chance to do what they want and do it in the name of religion. Violence and brutality. Secondly, it was about sexual fulfillment. Old Testament paganism was sexual. There were temple priests and prostitutes. You talk about the high places in the Old Testament. Those were actually places on elevations, platforms on which sexual sin was carried out so that the gods could be voyeuristic and watch. So you could worship and engage in sexual sin. And then it was about financial prosperity. Baal was the god of the storm. Supposedly he brought the rain. So you needed to be in touch with him because you wanted a good crop. You wanted to be financially successful. So understand then, paganism wasn't primarily about Baal. It was about violence and brutality. It was about sexual satisfaction and fulfillment. And it was about financial prosperity. Listen, the people in our culture could just as easily be worshipers of Baal as anything else because that's what they worship. If you don't worship only the true God, then whatever you worship, you do so because you've convinced yourself that it brings you self-centered gratification. And those who live to pursue self-centered gratification are in every sense idolaters. There's a third advantage to false religion, and that is it appeals to pride. It appeals to pride. You see, all false religion, without exception, offers you the path to self-salvation. It tells you, you know what? You're a pretty good person. You can do it. I mean, look at all you do. Look at how helpful you are. Look at how generous you are. You know, you're a pretty good person. It promotes and stokes human pride. Those are the appeals of idolatry. Man pursues false religion because it diminishes God's glory, and once he's diminished God's glory, he can give himself to self-rule, self-gratification, and human pride. Now, look at verse 23 one other time. I want you to see the progression that Paul outlines here as man descends into the darkness of false religion. They exchange the glory of the incorruptible God for an image. An image, notice this, notice the progression, in the form of corruptible man and of birds and four-footed animals and crawling creatures. You see the progression there? John Calvin put it this way, first they befouled the majesty of God by forming him in the likeness of a corruptible man. And then, not satisfied with so great a crime, they descended even to beasts and to those of the most filthy kind. It started out comparing the true God to the apex of God's creation, man himself. But then it descends as the ultimate insult to God. They ultimately compare God to the lower forms of life, to animals that don't even have an immaterial spirit, to birds and four-footed beasts, and even to reptiles crawling in the dirt, comparing the glorious God to a snake. Now, Americans tend to get pretty smug when they read these sections about idolatry, because they think only in terms of, you know, the tribesmen falling down in front of a piece of wood or stone. But I hope you see after just that brief survey that in fact what the people in paganism were worshiping was really not Baal. It was themselves. It was their ability to fulfill what they wanted, self-rule, self-gratification. It stoked their pride. That is exactly what modern America is all about. Having willfully abandoned the one true God, people cannot change the reality that they are hardwired to worship. And so they turn to substitutes, to false religion. Their own hearts become idol factories. Scripture calls all the replacements for the true God, without exception, idolatry. It's a deliberate exchange. Look at verse 23 one last time. I want you to see the nature of this exchange. Notice the exchanges that take place here. They exchange the person of the living God for a lifeless image. They exchange the Creator for one of His creatures. They exchange the incorruptible, the one not subject to decay, with what is subject to decay and death. And they exchange the glorious and the majestic for the common and the everyday. It's interesting. There is one picture of idolatry in the Old Testament that is a comparison. It's in Jeremiah 2. Here's how Jeremiah puts it. Jeremiah 2, verse 13. For my people have committed two evils. They have forsaken me, the fountain of living waters, to hew for themselves cisterns, broken cisterns that can hold no water. Boy, in a land where it's so barren and dry, that's a remarkable image. He says, listen, it's like they have in me a spring of this fresh, bubbling, cool, clear, clean water. But they're not content with that. So they trade in their fountain, their spring of water, for a cistern, a collector of rainwater. But not just a collector of rainwater, one that's broken, that doesn't hold water. So here you have on the one hand a fountain of fresh, cool, clean water, and on the other hand, a pit filled with sludge. That's the exchange. Now what do we do with this? Very briefly, let me talk to those of you who are believers. Understand that we are all susceptible to idolatry. Over and over again, the New Testament makes this point. In 1 Corinthians 10, 1 John 5, Colossians 3, Ephesians 5, we can turn any desire into an idol. The problem is our hearts are deceitful and it's very hard to recognize. So how do you know if one of your desires has become an idol? Let me give you a little test. Give yourself these questions as a test. Do you love that thing more than you love anything else, including God? Secondly, are you willing to disobey God to get it? Thirdly, is that desire and its fulfillment what you believe will bring you the greatest happiness? And do you obey that desire, and do you make sacrifices to it of your time, your resources, etc.? If you answered yes to any of those questions, then it is very possible that that desire in your life has become an idol. But perhaps you're not worshiping the true God through His Son today, and you know that. Understand God's perspective. You are an idolater. It's just as if you set up an image of yourself and fell down and worshiped it. What do you do? How do you respond? Turn to 1 Thessalonians chapter 1. 1 Thessalonians chapter 1. Here's how you respond. Verse 5. You need to hear the good news, the gospel, the fact that Jesus came, God's only Son, took on flesh, lived a perfect, sinless life, died, paying the full penalty of sin for everyone who would believe in Him, reconciling us to God. And here's what you need to do, verse 9. Hearing that message, you need to turn to God from your idolatry to serve the living and the true God, and to wait for His Son from heaven, whom He raised from the dead, that is Jesus, the one who rescues us from God's wrath that's coming. That's your only hope. It's interesting, the book of Revelation ends by saying that those who are outside of heaven, those who are in eternal hell, are idolaters. Your only hope is Christ. Run from your idols to Christ. Let's pray together. Father, thank you for this amazingly clear text. Thank you for all that we've learned. Father, help us who are in Christ to tear down every idol. May nothing mean to us what you mean to us. May we obey you above all things. May we love you above all things. May we pursue you above all things. And Father, I pray for those here today who, because they have not yet submitted to you and to your Son, are, from your vantage point, idolaters. I pray that this would be the day when they turn from their idols to you, the living and true God, to wait for your Son from heaven, the one who rescues us from your coming wrath against idolatry. We pray in Jesus' name. Amen.
1: That's Tom Pennington here on The Word Unleashed, concluding the series, Man's Shocking Response to God. Today we learn that the gospel offers a total rescue from the wrath to come for all who turn from idols to serve the living and true God. Well, Tom begins another series next time, and you're invited to join us then. But Tom, before we end our time today, could you just summarize idolatry and why every person pursues it?
2: Well, it's important to begin to understand that idolatry is far broader than most people realize. Idolatry isn't simply bowing down before wooden statues or other kinds of objects. Scripture identifies at least seven forms of idolatry: worshiping nature, worshiping false personal gods in images, deifying abstract concepts, improperly venerating things connected to true worship, refusing to acknowledge Jesus as Lord, holding wrong views of the true God, and giving any human desire precedence over God. Those are all idolatry. But friend, know that there is hope for us who are idolaters. The Apostle Paul teaches us that we must turn from our idols to the true and living God. That's repentance and faith. And then, having come to trust in Him, we wait for His Son, Jesus Christ, to come, and He will rescue us from the wrath to come.
1: 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And now for Tom Pennington and the entire team, I'm Bill Wright. 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
2: All around us are people who are lonely or hurting that need someone to reach out to them. 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Is everything okay? Well, I just found this news out. Oh, really? 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You want to know something? 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We need to see people as God sees them, as people that need a Savior. 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
4: The Bible tells us that there is one God. Hear, O Israel, the Lord our God, the Lord is one. This one God exists in three persons, and the distinct identities of the Father, Son, and Spirit are clear in the New Testament. The Father sends the Son. The Son prays to the Father. The Spirit glorifies the Son. And the Son sends the Spirit. There is one God, and He exists in three persons. And each person is fully God. The Father is God, the Son is God, and the Spirit is God. But there are not three gods, there is one eternal God. He is Father, Son, and Holy Spirit, and He wants you to know Him.
3: Do you want to know the God of the Bible? 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
6: This has been the God-Centered Minute with Josh Moody. 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

0: 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On that website, you can listen to previous Hope in the Night programs, make one-time and recurring donations, and you can get into our resources. Well, I'm Tom Petrosky. I'm here with author and speaker, June Hunt. June, tonight we're going to talk about one of the many topics of your Keys for Living library, sexual integrity. And in these days, in a relationship outside of marriage, there's so many clever reasons that people will give to try and apply pressure in the relationship for somebody to get into a sexual situation before marriage. So I know in your Keys for Living, you've given us some of the reasons or the pressures and the appropriate responses to those pressures. Would you share those?
1: Well, I've talked with many people who have great regret. They wish they could go back. And we can't do that in real life, but we can prepare ourselves for the future and help others, too, when they don't know what to do. But so we have reasons, classic reasons for giving in to sexual pressure or sex outside of marriage, but also the responses. I'll just start mentioning, I think we have 12 of them. Number one. He said that if I didn't give him sex, he'd find somebody else who would. And the response is, tell him, well, then go on and find someone else. See, if he's willing to have sex with anyone available, then he has no commitment to you. And this is not a person who truly cares about you. Number two, I didn't like being teased because I wouldn't give in to sex with him. Well, if you're teased that you won't rob a bank, will that then make you rob a bank? A person who teases you because you won't have sex doesn't respect your standards and is trying to manipulate you into lowering your standards. Number three, well, I thought I could hold on to him if I had sex. If that's the only way to hold on to him, then you really don't want him. Don't allow yourself to be that desperate. You are more valuable than that. Number four, I was curious. Well, you can be curious about arsenic, but that doesn't mean you have to drink it. You can be curious about many things. But the appropriate time for a sexual relationship is within a committed marriage relationship. If you put your trust in God's timing, your curiosity will give way to commitment and contentment. Number five, I was lonely. Okay, then get a pet. I say that tongue in cheek, but I can tell you many have chosen that. A sexual experience is not the cure for loneliness. In fact, you may feel even more isolated, more lonely after casual sexual encounters, all alone with guilt and regret. Number six, well, I was just drunk. Well, decide today not to drink anything that weakens your defenses. Any drink or drug that impairs your judgment is not safe for you. Number seven, well, I use condoms. It's safe sex. Condoms can slip, leak, break. That's not safe sex. No contraceptive is 100% effective, and no protection can guarantee safety from STDs. except for abstinence. So if you use a condom, you face the possibility of emotional and physical damage from the sexual encounter that can last a lifetime. Here's number 8. I just want to feel loved. Sex is not love, and love is not sex. I'm going to repeat that. Sex is not love. Love is not sex. Animals have sex with no commitment of love, whereas human beings need a relationship based on love. A sexual relationship without commitment is not based on love, but on lust. I'll mention one more. I just wanted to get over with it. Well, the next time, just say no, and that gets it over more quickly. If you just want to get over it, you're being pressured to doing something that you don't want, so don't do it. Well, one last one. I didn't want to be the last one to have sex among my friends. Be concerned about your own choices, not the choices of others. Half the teens in America between age 15 and 19 are virgins. Being the first or the last is not the issue. Obeying God is what is most important.
2: 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The truth is, God cares about you more than you know. 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

0: Welcome back to Hope in the Night. 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Well, we have a returning caller from just a few days prior to this night. Let's welcome Dee back to Hope in the Night.
1: Hey, Dee, it's wonderful to have you back.
2: Hi, June. I'm so excited to be back. I'm so thrilled and looking forward to your insights and what I can take away. I took away a lot, and I shared with my friends and family the link to the recording, and they were blessed by it, and they were really impressed. And so I'm looking forward to making some great headway and some progress.
1: Well, just to recap what I remember, it was only a few days ago, but we were talking about your desire. You are single at this time, and I have been for, you said, for 4 years. And yes, you want, you would like to have a husband and children of your own. And yet you felt like God wasn't answering your desperate prayers. Mm-hmm. Is all that accurate?
2: Yeah, completely.
1: Okay. So, and you were candid with me about how there's been certain struggles, and at times you were sexually involved, and I think the important thing is, I'm going to ask you a question. Does it make a difference to you what God's will is for you?
2: Of course, yeah.
1: Okay. Well, in order to have the blessing of God, we need to be in the will of God.
2: Of course.
1: So what is the will of God? What does that mean? Well, he reveals his will in his word, not always just his word. He can do this individually to you personally, privately, but there are many principles that he gives us, not to restrict us, but to bless us so that we can have the best relationships possible.
2: Mm-hmm.
1: Do you agree with that?
2: Of course, yeah, definitely.
1: Okay, so this is why it is important. Okay, if you want the blessing of God, then do what is in the will of God. Well, what's in the will of God? Well, it's what partly what is in the Word of God. Now, I remember 100 years ago, or I don't know when it was, but I was not exposed to Christianity. I didn't know anything about the Bible. And then here were all these students, and I was their age, and I thought, how did they even know any of this? I mean, I had no, I didn't even own a Bible. And then I saw how they could just open the Bible and turn to what would be applicable. And I never will forget. I thought, how do they do that? That Bible, you know, is kind of a thick book, but there weren't tabs. How do they know where they're going? So I'm telling you that I know what it's like to know nothing. And then I learned it is important to find out what does God say. And some people are just excellent about knowing what, like one of the books of the Bible, like Philippians, they know certain, and that's an excellent book of the Bible, lots of practical principles. And, but also, like the way our material is laid out, we do it topically so that it's not just going, in fact, it'll reference many different areas of the Bible, many verses throughout the Bible. But the point is, to be able to know that God's will is for a relationship between a man and a woman for marriage, there needs to be sexual purity. And the way I think of this is, don't let anyone touch you in the area covered by your bathing suit. Don't let anyone touch you unless it's a medical doctor, and then only for medical reasons.
2: Right.
1: And a lot of people don't think of it that way. But years ago, I was even writing material on childhood sexual abuse. And a lot of people didn't know how to think about, you know, if a parent is going to talk to the son or daughter to help children know what a boundary is, to say no, then you can say to a child of whatever age, do not let anyone touch you in the area covered by your bathing suit unless it's a medical doctor, but also for medical reasons. Now, sometimes a mother can take care of a need for a particular reason, but my point is, if we have standards, or this is the protocol for going out on dates, if for you to have someone, or I would want to know this, does it matter to you the values, if you were to get married to a man, would you care about his values?
2: Oh, of course. That's the most important thing. Somebody I want to find on the first date.
1: I'm sorry, would you say that again?
2: No, it's something I want to like find out about on the first date, even. His values, his background.
1: Okay. Well, and that's great. It's because to be aligned with a marriage partner makes a huge difference. What you do before, and in fact, the statistics are very, very different of those who had sex before marriage and those who waited until after marriage. In other words, those many failed marriages are in the category of those who just are engaged in premarital sex. But the issue is not just being legalistic. It's just saying, what does God want? Because to have the blessing of God is priceless. It's precious.
2: Yep.
1: And there's no guilt. There's no regret. There's no, the Lord is able to fully bless a marriage that is according to his will. And that's why it's helpful to know then what to do or what to say. What to communicate. A lot of times we've had like those who are engaged or those who are contemplating marriage, they get our material called Considering Marriage. And then, and both of them read it. I just gave this to a man the other day and he was thrilled. He said, I'm so glad to have this. He's a new fiancé, or he has a fiancé now, and so he was he said, I can't wait to show this to my fiancé and for them to go through it together. But there can be clear do's and don'ts. It's kind of like you don't want to sabotage your own potential marriage, right?
2: Of course not.
1: Yeah. So that means you want to invest in integrity. For example, you can literally invite others to walk the road of sexual integrity with you. I watched my niece do this with a friend for a while. She lived in Dallas, even though she grew up in New York City, and but she became a Christian. And I remember she was so wanting to be married. She came from a broken home, and I watched her. But then she then had a friend who was actually working at our ministry, and they became very, very close and still are very, very close. But the bottom line is they would talk about what would be wise and share the struggle with a wise and understanding friend or mentor. I loved how the two of them were committed to the road of sexual integrity. Then number two, never put yourself or a loved one in a tempting situation. In other words, just consider the bedrooms off limits. Don't be in a home alone with each other. Know the triggers. What is sexually tempting to you, or what would be sexually tempting to him, and make a decision to counter those triggers. You see, in Romans 6:13, we read, do not offer the parts of your body to sin as instruments of wickedness, but rather offer yourselves to God as those who have been brought from death to life, and offer the parts of your body to him as instruments of righteousness. So God knows how to literally be a part of protecting you. And as you look at these specifics, and I'm going to mention a few more because you were wanting specifics, and there, if you can just know, okay, the bedroom is off limits, when we come back, I'm going to mention several more that I think you'll really find helpful. So we'll be right back after this break.
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4: Dr. Eric Scalise here, president of Hope for the Heart. 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

0: 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So that's 11 to midnight. That's Central Time, later in the East, earlier in the West. So we're happy to have you, but that's when you need to be available. I still have people that sometimes tell me, I didn't know. Well, it's hope in the night. So 11 p.m. to midnight. So hopefully we can find time to get you on the program if you need us. Let's get back to the call with June and Dee.
1: Well, I appreciate, Dee, what you're saying is you want to have God's blessing on in the future on your life in terms of, like, if there's going to be a marriage partner. A lot of people don't factor in the spiritual component, but we are body, soul, and spirit. And we do what's best for our body, all the way from brushing teeth, brushing hair, you know, things of that nature, eating. The soul is the mind, will, and emotions. We are tripart people, three parts, body, soul, and spirit. And the spiritual part is that connection with God. And then there can be the blessing of God that is priceless. And so what you do in this case, I'm calling it investing in integrity. You just literally know that you need to trust God to meet your need for love in the future. Trust God to meet your need for love in the future. And that means you don't use sexual pleasure to try to get your needs for love and affirmation met, because that won't work. In other words, sex isn't going to give that to you. It is very temporary, but it can be that which actually is defeating. If you want to have a man who is committed to Christ and literally have a relationship with him, then there needs to be sexual purity. And so you learn to live dependent on the Lord. You give him your heart. You give him your control of your life and let him know that you are looking to him to be your need meter. And this is a precious, deeper relationship that you can have with the Lord himself. You trust in the Lord with all your heart, lean not on your own understanding, in all of your ways submit to him, and he will direct your path. That's Proverbs 3, 5, and 6. Mm. And then I'm going to mention something, because I know you like specifics. Enjoy others instead of using others. In other words, don't try to fill up your love bucket with sex, because there will be holes in that bucket outside of marriage. Learn to be friends first. Learn to be friends with each other, to enjoy doing many activities with each other, and realize that a real friend will never use you sexually.
2: Right.
1: That's huge. The Bible says love must be sincere. Hate what is evil. Cling to what is good. Be devoted to one another in brotherly love. Honor one another above yourselves. And so when you have values that are pure,

0: and you, if things start going to be more in a sexual way, and you, you're the one who can't, but well, both of you could literally take the reins. It's like having the reins of the horse and to literally go a different direction. That is what God would have you do. And that means you give yourself only to sexually pure relationships. That means you have to guard the gift of sexual intimacy until the time of marriage. That means you keep that gift of sexual intimacy exclusively for your marriage partner. And I know you had mentioned you were engaged several times, and then three times, and things happened. And so it didn't end up being the type of relationship either of those time, any of those times, that you thought were heading for marriage. But I think it's important to know that God has a plan for you, and it's a positive plan. 1 Peter 1, the very first chapter says, now that you have purified yourselves by obeying the truth, so that you have sincere love for your brothers, love one another deeply from the heart. There can be love that is not sexualized, and that's going to be what will be best for you in the long haul. So you love someone, you can love someone deeply, but that doesn't mean it finds sexual expression until marriage. Okay. Do you agree with that?
1: I do, but it doesn't always guarantee a happy relationship, but it does make it safer and more intimate when you are married, for sure.
0: Well, it will, this is why to have, I'm thinking it this way. You want to have the values, your values being aligned. I remember one time having a roommate, and she ended up telling me, and she was going to get married, and then she said, now, I know he's not a Christian, and yet her father had been a pastor, or wow, was a pastor at that time, and she's a real sharp gal. And I said, oh, so he isn't an authentic Christian. She said, no. She said, but I think later, you know, he'll come around, and once we're married. And I remember I drew a picture of a yoke, like you have two horses together, or could be oxen together, you know, one inside where the two heads would be, they'd be still going the same direction at the time. And I said, you know, we are told not to be unequally yoked together with unbelievers. For what does a believer have in common with an unbeliever? What fellowship does light have with darkness? And I didn't grow up with scripture, so I didn't know all this. But I remember I was a youth director at that time. I was in my 20s. And I remember saying, realize if you're yoked to him And if he pulls hard to the right, where is that going to pull you? And she said, it will pull me to the right or to the left, whichever way, you know, wherever he would be. And I said, if he is headed toward darkness, where will that pull you? Mm-hmm. And she said, toward darkness. I said, are you aware that that's what happens if you're yoked to people that are not aligned to someone who you're not aligned with the Lord with? So, but bottom line, she got tears in her eyes. She said, but the wedding is 3 weeks from now, and we can't do anything about that because we were already receiving presents. And I said, well, if you want to talk to your parents about this also, you could do that. But, you know, she didn't go that direction. Literally 15 years later, I was singing at the church in Garland, Texas. And all of a sudden, there she was. And I was thrilled to see her, and we started talking after the program that I did. And I said, is your husband with you? Does he come to church? And she said, no. He said he would, but then he really didn't. And she said, it's been very lonely. And it was very different than what I expected. And my point is, you can't go wrong if you do it God's way. Mm-hmm. And that means, as I said earlier, you give yourself only to sexually pure relationships, and then you refuse to justify any sexual impurity. There are all kinds of ways that any of us can justify doing what is not right in God's sight. We'll have some excuse. But honestly face sexual sin and just say, no, I'm not going there. That's not best for my future husband, whoever he is. And you pray for God to convict you of any sin. You commit yourself to being a person of purity. The Bible says, watch and pray so that you will not fall into temptation. The spirit is willing, but the body is weak. That's Matthew 26:41. And I have several more points that could be helpful to you. I'm going to send you, by the way, our keys on sexual intimacy. I think you will really like this.
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0: Welcome back to Hope in the Night. Once again, if you're facing a problem and would like to be a guest on the program to talk about it, please call 1-800-NIGHT-17 or text caller to 709. Whether you have a simple question about something you read in the Bible, you're looking for a church, relationship issue in friends or family, or any other thing, there's no reason to go it alone and go down the rabbit holes of the internet or AI prompts. 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Let's finish up this call with June and Dee.
1: Well, Dee, I'm just going to ask a very specific question. Is there a question that you specifically want me to seek to answer?
2: Yeah, I was wondering, how do you reclaim your sexual purity if you've stumbled in the past with sexual...
1: Well, the great news is this. God loves you. God has a plan for you. He knows what the past has been for you. And you start now with a commitment to Him. And literally, it will be an opportunity for you to what you can do is this. You write out your vow to be sexually pure from this day on, this day forward. You know, you can share your pledge with a friend, someone you trust, if you wish. And you could even consider framing your commitment. What I'm saying is the issue is God looks at us now where we are. You look at the people who, even in the Bible, many people blew it. Peter... denied even knowing Jesus. And what did Jesus do after he had actually been crucified and yet he rose from the dead, and then he appeared to the disciples, and he with Peter. He said, "Peter, do you love me?" And Peter said, "You know I love you. Then feed my sheep." In other words, what he did is he three times asked Peter, "Do you love me?" And he would say yes. And just as he had been so adamant, Peter was pretty arrogant, and cocksure of himself, but then he told Peter before he was crucified, "Peter, you're going to deny me three times," and you know Peter didn't believe it. So he knew that Peter would fail, but after that, he was deeply humbled and greatly used by God. I think many times you see this where people. They think that they can be strong in their own strength, but instead, in the strength of Christ, what you do is you say, "Lord, I yield my will to your will. No matter what the past is, I yield my will to your will. And from this day forward, I literally want to only do what you're leading me to do. I want to have the right people in my life, not compromising." And so you find friends who actually hold the same commitment. Abstaining from sex is easier alongside close friends who honor the same vow. And the Bible is clear that, in fact, in 1 Corinthians, the first chapter, I appeal to you that you may be perfectly united in mind and thought. So pray, let me ask, do you have several friends who are committed Christians who are have the same values that we're talking about right now for sexual purity?
2: Yes, I have about two or three.
1: Okay. Well, one of the joys is having a family of friends. There are times when people have large families over here, but there are a lot of single people who, and I used to teach singles a lot, and I loved the opportunity to have the Bible studies in my home or at my church. And they are delightful. It's really having and making time, quality time, for a deeper the joy of being together at certain situations. But going, are you in a church that? And we were talking about that a little bit the other night. When we were talking, what is the church situation now for you?
2: Well, I do live a bit further away from church than I like to, but I do go to a non-denominational church that has life groups, which are so much fun.
1: Yeah,
2: and I do enjoy each time when I'm there.
1: I think prioritizing those relationships and with them, because there's like-mindedness in terms of it's different if there are children the same age and things of that nature that parents have, but then as a single person, you have the joy of being able to have more flexibility. And so I think prioritizing those relationships and praying that there will be certain people that you would be drawn to, that you would be united with, and I call it a family of friends, because that I have, that's what I have, is a family of friends that are just precious, and there's a number of singles. And that means that there can be single guys too, you know. It's not just one gender. But I think you could ask the Lord and if for an accountability partner, meaning ask someone who cares about you, someone whom you deeply respect, to hold you accountable. Ideally, this person could be several years older. It may not necessarily, but one who will ask candid questions and speak the truth in love. And you just commit to meeting with this person on a regular basis. And then that means that you can develop a proactive strategy for countering sexual triggers. So, for example, you don't necessarily go alone to your date's home. You don't go to his bedroom. There are just things that you learn that are triggering, and that's not in your best interest. Nor, you know, what I think of, if you think you really love someone, then all the more you guard what you do. Because love does what's best for the other person.
2: Right.
1: Do you agree with that?
2: Of course. It's upholding each other and lifting each other up to the highest of that.
1: Yeah. So that way, I mean, God knows the situation that you've come out of and where you are now. And all the more you can be appropriately vigilant as opposed to making mistakes that later you regret. But just realize the Lord is the one who has already chosen who you would meet and be drawn to for marriage. And all the more it would be you trusting him with your life, trusting him with your future, and trusting him with your future mate. And but all the more, if you will maintain the sexual purity, he knows how to bless you beyond what you would ever imagine. And you can't go wrong when you do what God says is right.
2: Yep. Makes sense.
1: You know, we actually have something that I said I'm going to be sending you. And I said the wrong title. It's Sexual Integrity, Balancing Your Passion with Purity. But it's like, what are spiritual reasons for sexual integrity? You know, we all know the sickening feeling of living with a guilty conscience or knowing that we've let others down or knowing that we've let God down. The point is, these are reasons that you want to have sexual integrity, spiritual reasons. Number one, I want God's blessing on my life. Number two, I don't want to do anything that will hinder my prayer life with God. Number three, I don't want God's disfavor on the life of either of us. I do not want to take the place of God by trying to meet all of the other person's needs. I don't want anyone else to take the place of God in my life. I want to live a life of integrity, being the same in the dark as I am in the light. And I want others to see the power of Christ in me. You know, the Bible says, my God will meet all your needs according to his glorious riches in Christ Jesus. Philippians 4:19. And Dee, you can do this because you can do it in his strength, not your strength. But he knows whatever is tempting, he will enable you to go beyond.
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3: 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Why? 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
6: Hi, this is Pastor Tim Burns of Calvary Chapel Tyler. Thank you so much for joining us today. 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I know that he would appreciate it. 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For maps and other ministry information, go online to calvarytyler.com. That's calvarytyler.com. Now, one final reminder, don't forget about our trip to Israel in January 2027. With the current global events, the deadline for registration has been extended through September, but you don't want to wait too long to sign up. If you've ever wanted to go to the land where Jesus and the apostles walked, this is your opportunity. For more information, go to calvarytyler.com. Now, with all that said, let's get to our study. Today, we pick up the second of a two-part message from 1 John 3 and 4, where the apostle helps his readers discern truth from error. How do we know what teaching is truly of God and what is not? Well, look at what it says about Jesus. Open your Bible to 1 John 4. We'll start with verses 2 and 3.
7: So how are Christians supposed to test the spirits as we look for false prophets? John gives an example, verses 2 and the start of verse 3. By this you know the Spirit of God. Every spirit that confesses that Jesus Christ has come in the flesh is of God. And every spirit that does not confess that Jesus Christ has come in the flesh is not of God. Verse 2 starts it off with a positive. How we can know what is the Spirit of God? It is through an orthodox confession. In other words, purported prophets who come offering the words of God, or of course their prophecies themselves, they're first to be judged on what that person, operating by whatever spirit, what that person confesses about Jesus. Now in this, remember what the biblical term for confession means. It is an agreement. Literally, the Greek term could be broken down to the idea of to say the same thing. If these people, of these spirits, if they say the same thing about Jesus as what the Bible says about Jesus, then that's a very, very good start. It's a sign by which we can know what is and what is not of the Holy Spirit. Because if a supposed word from the Holy Spirit does not agree with the Word of God, which itself is inspired by the Holy Spirit, then we already have, we might say, prima facie evidence that the prophecy is false, because God the Spirit is not going to contradict himself. What exactly must be confessed about Jesus? Greek grammarians debate whether it's one or two items. I personally believe it to be two. Number one, Jesus must be confessed as the Christ. Secondly, Jesus as the Christ has come incarnate in the flesh. First, Jesus must be confessed as the Christ, the Messiah, the Son of God, the Son of David. He must be believed and professed to be the man by whom God will set right everything that's gone wrong in the world since the Garden of Eden with the entry of sin. He is God of true God, proven through the resurrection of the dead and from the dead, and he has the right to reign and to rule according to the covenant given by God to David, and he's got that right to rule forever. He is the Christ. Second, Jesus must be confessed to have come in the flesh. In other words, Jesus must be confessed not only to be God, but to be man. He must be the true substitutionary sacrifice who lays down his life for the sake of mankind. He's a propitiation not only for our sins only, but also for the sins of the whole world, as we saw in chapter 2, verse 2. All of this is wrapped up in the doctrine of Jesus' incarnation. If you've been studying with us all the way through 1 John, you recall this harkens back to the opening of John's letter, in which the apostle repeatedly affirms that he and the other apostles, the other disciples, they encountered the real, the physical, the incarnate living Lord Jesus. And that was a counter to the Gnostic false teaching developing at the time known as Docetism. And the Docetists claimed that Jesus, well, he was there, but he didn't have a real physical body, that he didn't leave footprints in the dirt as he walked across the sand, that sort of thing. And John says it's bad news for the Docetists. If Jesus didn't come in the flesh, they aren't to be believed. Why? Because if Jesus didn't come in the flesh, we have no sacrifice. If Jesus didn't come in the flesh, we don't have a sacrifice, so we're still stuck in our sins. If we're still stuck in our sins, we still must face the wrath of God on our own. Without Jesus coming in the flesh, we are doomed. These two issues must be answered, that Jesus is the Christ, that he's come in the flesh. And whether those two issues answered, John says, from that we can know that Jesus is, or we can know which spirits are of God. If the spirit does not pass the foundational issue of the gospel, nothing else that spirit might say or do matters. Now, question, is this the only test by which true prophecy is to be determined? No, John provides this one example. The Bible provides others. We see two in Deuteronomy. In Deuteronomy chapter 13, verses 2 through 6, Moses tells the Israelites that if a supposed prophet arises counseling apostasy, if he counsels idolatry, that's a sure sign the prophet is false and is to be rejected. Likewise, in Deuteronomy chapter 18, verses 15 through 22, if the person gives a sign that does not happen, says this is going to happen in the future and doesn't come to pass, then that prophet is demonstrated to be false, is to be rejected. So you take these three issues and you sum it up. Does the prophet stick to the gospel of Jesus Christ? Does the prophet promote holiness? Does the prophet speak provable truth? If so, great. If not, treat it as a false prophecy that it is. So verse 2 puts it in the positive. Verse 3 gives the negative point of view, how we can know what isn't the Spirit of God. And of course, that's heresy. Versus an orthodox confession, this is heresy. Of course, if you follow along in a different version other than the King James or New King James, you don't have Christ has come in the flesh repeated there, manuscript variants there, but it doesn't affect the meaning whatsoever, just drives home the point. If the prophets deny Jesus' identity in his incarnation, if they deny the gospel, they are to be rejected. Now you start thinking this through, and you might have one question that pops up in your mind. If you're just kind of weird like me, then this question popped up in your mind when you thought about it. What does this mean about the demons during Jesus' earthly ministry who rightly confessed who Jesus is? Do you remember when Jesus and the disciples went into the region of the Gadarenes and they encountered the man that was possessed by the multitude of demons that was known collectively as Legion? That group of demons said, "What have I to do with you, Jesus, Son of the Most High God?" Mark 5, verse 7. So for all of the other evil that demon or demons that they were committing, that did not speak wrongly about Jesus' identity. We might say that that demon had what could be considered an orthodox confession, yet it plainly was not of God. So what would John say about that? Well, considering that John was a personal eyewitness to the demon legion, I'm sure he would have quite a bit to say about it. But there are a few major differences between that instance and the instances mentioned and brought up here in 1 John chapter 4. Number one, the demon legion wasn't attempting to deceive anyone. No one needed to wonder if this man was possessed. Everybody knew this man was possessed, so there was no need to try to distinguish between that which is true and that which is false. And number two, the demon legion was personally confronted by the Lord Jesus Christ. So it wouldn't do any good for him to try to deceive. How are you going to deceive the second person of the Trinity? It's not going to happen. And then number three, we've already seen that the Bible provides more than one test to determine true and false prophecy. And the Apostle John, he never claims to provide all comprehensive testing. He does give one, which would prove true in the cases to which his original readers were facing in their context at the time. But here's the bottom line issue. When it comes to demons and what they say, demons lie. And even when they speak truthfully, they undermine the truth. And this is why Jesus routinely commanded the demons to be silent. Jesus neither wants nor does he need demonic testimony. There was a story going around on the internet this week about this Roman Catholic priest who claimed he was performing these exorcisms, praying the rosary, and said that, you know, the devil personally said to him, every time you say a rosary, that's like getting hit in the face. Demons lie! You're going to believe the testimony of a demon when it comes to an exorcism? For crying out loud. How do you confront lies? You confront lies with the truth. Confront lies with the truth. Hear whether the truth refers to his identity and his deity, his humanity, his death, his resurrection, or anything else. We test any and all spirits by the truth found in the Bible. Please don't miss the good news in this. It means that we're not abandoned to our gut feelings to figure these things out for ourselves. We have a written, unchanging standard in the Word of God. We can look with our own eyes at the things God has said and stack up all other professions, all other prophecies, all other whatever against this word. We don't need to guess whether something is true. We can know, but we do need to put forth the effort to test it. By the way, John's test applies more than just the ancient Gnostic heresies at the time. It still fits today, particularly regarding with the cults of the Jehovah's Witnesses and the Mormons. Mormons like to be known as the Church of Jesus Christ of Latter-day Saints. Now, Jehovah's Witnesses, they claim to believe Jesus as the Son of God, but they believe him to be a created being. They don't believe him to be God himself, so that directly contradicts the biblical teaching that Jesus is the Christ, the Messiah, the divine Son of God, who receives all the glory of God when he rules over all the earth. All right, he comes with the glory of God in Daniel chapter 7, verse 13. Thus, when we have the terms rightly defined, biblically defined, Jehovah's Witnesses do not confess Jesus as the Christ. Same thing with the Mormons. Now, their beliefs regarding Jesus are different, but they end up in the same place. They believe he is a God, just like all of us can be gods. They believe Jesus has come in the flesh, but they do not believe that Jesus came as the eternal God in the flesh, the divine Christ Messiah, defined by the Old and New Testaments. So neither system affirms the biblical gospel of grace, that when Jesus died on the cross, he is God incarnate on the cross, pay the full penalty of the sin of mankind, becoming our sin substitute. They deny that salvation. They deny that the forgiveness of sins is the free gift of God's grace available to all who believe upon Jesus Christ as Lord. Consider what might have happened in the 1800s if the people who initially heard Joseph Smith, the founder of the Mormons, or if they heard Charles Taze Russell, the founder of the Jehovah's Witnesses, if they put them to the biblical tests. Those movements may not have gained ground and survived to this day. The reason false movements and false religions persist is because men and women do not stick to the Bible. Just believe what the Bible says to believe. Do what the Bible says to do. Guys, you're going to stay clear of all kinds of error. Now, John has more to say about the spirits that failed the biblical test of biblical orthodoxy. We see in the rest of verse 3, and this is the spirit of Antichrist, which you have heard was coming and is now already in the world. So what John says about false spirits being akin to Antichrist, if you've been following along in 1 John, this should sound very, very familiar. John introduced this idea back in chapter 2, 1 John 2:18. Little children, it is the last hour. And as you've heard that the Antichrist is coming, even now many Antichrists have come, by which we know that it is the last hour. So in chapter 2, John wrote that the existence of Antichrist, little a Antichrist spirits in general, well, that all confirms that we are in the last phase of God's plan for humanity prior to the Great Tribulation and Jesus' glorious return, instituting his kingdom. This time in chapter 4, John's emphasis isn't so much on the timing of the end, but rather the current existence of the Antichrist spirit. And here it is specifically, the, capital A, Antichrist. Before, the Greek text didn't use the definite article. The definite article is the, T-H-E. Didn't use that for the person of Antichrist, although from the context, it was clear that's what it referred to. This time, John specifically uses it. There's no doubt that the singular person of Antichrist is in view, of which this contextual idea of heretical spirits in verse 3, all that's linked together. Of course, this lines up with, again, John's earlier teaching of the capital A Antichrist and his little a Antichrist followers, they all deny Jesus, just like the spirits of the false prophets deny Jesus. Again, from chapter 2, verses 22 and 23, who is a liar but he who denies that Jesus is the Christ? He is Antichrist who denies the Father and the Son. Whoever denies the Son does not have the Father either. He who acknowledges the Son has the Father also. If John sounds like a broken record, it's for a really good reason, because repetition is an effective teaching tool. Repetition is an effective teaching tool. An orthodox view of Jesus isn't merely a side issue for the people and the spirits from whom we receive spiritual teaching. It is essential. It is foundational. Without orthodoxy on the gospel, we have no common spiritual ground. Now, might we share common social and political ground with people who believe differently? Well, of course. This is why evangelical Christians often vote the same way as Catholics. It's why we go with these many times politically with even the culture groups like the Jehovah's Witnesses and the Mormons. We might walk arm in arm in pro-life matters, pro-family matters, and all the rest. But when it comes to spiritual issues, we simply do not share common ground. Because without the same gospel, we do not share the same Jesus. Now, for all that's implied, for all that's imagined and theorized about the future person of Antichrist, who may actually be alive in this very day, what do we know about him from 1 John chapter 4, verse 3? We know that his spirit is coming. We know that his spirit is already in the world. And again, this gets back to this earlier teaching from chapter 2, the little a Antichrist who deny Jesus. They already abound in this world. They've done so for nearly 2,000 years, but the closer we get to the end, the more they increase, the more they prepare the way for the capital A Antichrist to come. So yes, his spirit is already in the world, but there is coming a day in which he will publicly reveal himself. Now, should we expend all of our energies trying to identify the man from the news headlines? No, we shouldn't. Number one, for those who believe in the pre-tribulational rapture of the church, we believe that Jesus is going to take his church away before the days of the Great Tribulation begin, and that's when Antichrist will be at the height of his powers. But even if you don't believe that, if you believe the rapture happens later, I don't believe that, but if you do, for the sake of argument, the Bible doesn't tell us to look for Antichrist. It tells us to watch for Jesus Christ. So just serve Jesus. As long as you keep your eyes on the Lord, you'll be fine. So all this talk about Antichrist, the false prophets, they might have let, you know, John's readers stay a little bit on edge, maybe even worried about all of this false stuff that would be coming at him. John addresses those potential concerns with some words of comfort as he brings things to a close here with the testimony of the Spirit starting in verse 4. You are of God, little children, and have overcome them, because he who is in you is greater than he who is in the world. So why should John's readers, and why should all Christians, not fear Antichrist? Because we are of God. We are saved. We're the little children of our Heavenly Father. We belong to him through Jesus Christ. We have the comforting indwelling presence of God the Holy Spirit. And here John gives his readers three basic affirmations of what he believes about their salvation. Number one, he affirms their salvation because they were God's children. Oh, we've seen this term over and over. We've seen this term, it will be seen, 13 times throughout his little letter in the various forms. We're his children. We're not foreigners to God. We are not estranged from him. And although we do serve God gladly, being his bond slaves, his bond servants, we're not those kind of mere servants you keep at arm's length away from God. No, we're his little children. We're brought into his family. Guys, if there's any moment that you find yourself sinking into fear of all the spiritual stuff and the spiritual war around you, you remember that you are a child of God, made such through the sacrifice of the Lord Jesus Christ. And that good work that he's begun in you, he will bring unto completion. God never lets go of his children. So he affirms their salvation because they are the children of God. He affirms their salvation because they have God's victory. The word overcome, this is another often repeated word in John. Six times here. In fact, between John's use of the word in his letter in the book of Revelation, he uses it more than any other author in the entirety New Testament combined. We're overcome. To overcome is to be a victor, to be a conqueror, to prevail. Contextually, John says that God does not leave his children at the whim of these false prophets. at the whim of these antichrist spirits. Our victory over such deceivers, all that is wrapped up in the Lord. We should not fear them. We should trust our God. And that links to the third way. He affirms our salvation because we have God's Spirit. Contextually, it's the Spirit who's in view here when it says he who is in you. Of course, this harkens back to the idea of the Holy Spirit being our token, our seal, our guarantee, our indwelling. God does not place his Spirit into men and women who are not his. Now, he might empower them for a brief moment. We think of Balaam back in the Old Testament. But he does not permanently indwell them as he does with believers in Jesus Christ. The Spirit's indwelling is itself proof that we are victors in Christ. And how does the Holy Spirit make us victors? Because our victory is not based on our strength, it's based on his supremacy. He who is in you is greater than he who is in the world. Amen. God, Almighty God, Father, Son, and Spirit, he's infinitely stronger than the devil. Never, never forget that the devil is nothing more than a mere creature, no more than we are. Now, granted, you leave us to our own strength, we go toe to toe. We're going to be outmatched by the devil. We're mere humans. He was probably created as some kind of archangel. But when we put our faith in Christ, we are not left to our own strength. We are indwelled by the Almighty Spirit of God. And between God and the devil, it's no context. God will win every single time. And underscoring the difference between us as children of God and those who have spirits that belong to Antichrist, John provides a context in these last two verses. They are of the world, therefore they speak as of the world, and the world hears them. We are of God. He who knows God hears us. He who is not of God does not hear us. By this we know the spirit of truth and the spirit of error. John's basic principle is straightforward. Like recognizes like. The world recognizes its own because, you know, just like Christians, we recognize that which is truly of Christ. This shouldn't be considered unusual. We see this all the time everywhere. You see this even in the animal kingdom. I don't know how they do it, but cats relate to other cats. Dogs relate to other dogs. They get so excited when another dog comes around. It's the same thing with human nationalities. For all the differences that exist between Americans in different states, you go overseas, and I guarantee you the person that you will connect with the fastest is another person with an American accent. Every time. Like knows like. Thus, those who are of the world sound like the rest of the world sounds, and they are heard by the rest of the world. Now, obviously, there's a lot of disagreement in broader world culture, but it's amazing to see how many disparate communities come together when they've got a common dislike. Take something from recent news. How else is something like Queers for Palestine possible? Homosexuals are routinely slaughtered in Islamic Sharia law, yet whole swaths of homosexuals promote an Islamic state. Why? Because they hate Israel, because they hate Christians. In any case, those of the world receive others of the world. Contextually, when it comes to Antichrist-style spiritual teaching, this is why liberal forms of, quote, Christianity are often received by these groups that are otherwise directly opposed to the gospel. When you start seeing people walking around in priestly collars and they're circulating among the pride festivals being received by them, world recognizes world. On the opposite side, those who are of God recognize teachers who promote God's word, who promote the gospel. And this was why John was certain that his readers would gladly receive his message, right? Here's us. He includes himself in this. Because true Christians have the Holy Spirit within us, bearing witness to the word of God spoken to us. Christians hear true Christian teaching, recognizing it via the Holy Spirit that's common to all of us. Now, that's not to say all Christians are going to agree on every minor bit of doctrine. There's a lot of disagreement regarding secondary and tertiary issues when it comes to major things. When it comes to fundamental apostolic teaching, true Christians recognize it. I'll give you a proof. This is why true Christians believe Trinitarian doctrine. Because few people understand the intricacies of the Trinity upon their salvation, and few people, even pastors, can properly explain it after being saved. but it's something that all Christians believe when told of it. We receive and we believe it. No true Christian rejects the idea of one God eternally existing in three persons, Father, Son, and Holy Spirit. Why do we believe it? Because he who knows God hears it. So in the end, this is the distinction between the spirits of truth and of error. If you want to know a surefire way to determine which spirits of prophecy are from the Holy Spirit and which are false, well, you look for the ones that match up to apostolic truth. Look for the ones that match up to the Bible. Don't miss that. It's in the Bible. The Bible having been received by the church. John here doesn't reference church tradition when he says, here's us. He doesn't hint at what was later known as the magisterium, which is the supposed authority of the Roman Catholic Church. John references the apostles. He who hears us, we, right? Us. There's only one compendium of teaching that contains apostolic authority, and it ain't the Pope, it's the Bible. If you want to know the difference between truth and error, you want to know the difference between truth and deception and lies, there's only one way to tell. You look it up in the Bible. It sounds so simple, and in a sense it is. Just like you know the right way and the wrong way to assemble a piece of furniture from IKEA is to open up the directions. The way to know truth from error in spiritual matters is to read the directions. You find it in the pages of Scripture. The Bible contains the truth of God inspired by the Spirit of God, the same Spirit who indwells each of us bearing witness to biblical truth. So we don't have to guess when it comes to discerning prophetic words or spiritual movements. We don't need to be deceived by smooth-talking spiritual salesmen. We don't need to get swept up in broader ecumenism under the excuse of, well, you know, he said he's doing it in the name of Jesus, so I guess that's good enough for me. We are called to exercise more discernment than that. And we need more discernment than that. Now, it doesn't mean we should be overly antagonistic towards those who aren't true Christians. It does mean we should take care that the teachers we receive are true Christians. We should ensure that the Jesus that's spoken about is the biblical Jesus, and that things supposedly done in the name of the Holy Spirit have really been given by him. I know that takes a bit of effort on our part, and maybe it's going to require you doing a little bit of homework now and then to see where a person comes from, but isn't the truth worth it? You pull your car up to a gas station, you wouldn't dare fill your gas tank with diesel if you didn't have a diesel engine. That's why you pay attention to which pump you use. Yet some of us pay far less attention to what doctrine we put into our hearts than in our gas tank. Be discerning. Test the spirits and take these things back to the Word of God. Now maybe you're here today and you're convicted that there's been some false teaching you've been receiving, you've been platforming. Jesus died for that sin too. You can receive his forgiveness. You can be cleansed of that. You can get back to the truth. You can be refilled with the Holy Spirit today, empowered by him to discern truth from error. Maybe you're here today and you're convicted that you're not yet one who belongs to Jesus because you don't have that indwelling testimony of the Holy Spirit in your life. And you know, I just don't have that. I don't have that spiritual life. I can't look around spiritually and know that I'm alive. You can have that assurance today by believing upon Jesus Christ as your Lord and Savior.
6: You can have that assurance of eternal life. You can be assured of God's forgiveness for your sins. All you need to do is turn to Jesus in true faith, believing upon him as Savior and Lord. Won't you do it today? In fact, you can do it right now. Wherever you are, stop what you're doing and take a few moments to pray. And maybe you want to pray something like this. God, I know I've sinned against you. I've rebelled against your commands, and I've tried to be the Lord of my own life. Please forgive me. Thank you for sending your son Jesus to die for me at the cross. I believe he is God who died in my place. I believe he rose from the dead.

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12: 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And so in a very practical way, that which we can see is that which we can measure. 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
11: 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In Luke chapter 15, Jesus tells the story of the prodigal son reconciling with his loving father. However, as the passage continues, we meet his brother. Through this epilogue, Jesus reveals that the love of God that melts one sinner's heart can harden another sinner's heart. If you have your Bible, find Luke chapter 15 as Adrian Rogers reveals what we can learn from the story of the ungrateful brother.
12: Now this story is a story that Jesus Christ gave to the Pharisees. The Pharisees in whose hearts and lives the milk of human kindness had curdled. They had complained about the Lord Jesus Christ, and they criticized Jesus for keeping company with sinners. And Jesus told this story. It's a story of two sons and two kinds of sinners. One son, the story we're very familiar with, is the story of the prodigal son. He was a rebel. He was a renegade. He was a rioter. He ended up penniless. He ended up shameless. He ended up friendless. His were the sins of the flesh. But there was another son, a son that stayed at home. Outwardly, he was a fine son. He worked hard. He was kept his father's

0: commandments outwardly, did nothing wrong that anyone could obviously see, and his were not the sins of the flesh, his were the sins of the spirit. You see, there's some sins that are outward, and there's some sins that are inward. There's some sins that are sins of the flesh, but other sins that are sins of the spirit. There's some sins that are gross sins. There are other sins that are subtle sins. People pay more attention to the prodigal son than they do the elder brother. And you know why we don't pay much attention to the elder brother? And why you don't hear many sermons about the elder brother, the brother that stayed home and complained about the younger brother who'd been away, complained when the father lavished his love upon that younger brother? I'll tell you why. Because we're so much like the elder brother. It's a love story, this 15th chapter of Luke. But you're going to find out that the love of God that melted the heart of one sinner hardened the heart of another sinner. The elder brother was outwardly moral, but Jesus in this story made havoc of his little list of virtues. And you're going to find out that Jesus had compassion for that outward sinner, that man who was guilty of the sins of the flesh. But you're going to find out in the scriptures that Jesus had white hot words for those who were self-righteous, those who were guilty of sins of the spirit and would not let go of those sins of the spirit. Now, ladies and gentlemen, let me tell you how our lives ought to be lived. First of all, there ought to be a pure, sincere, overflowing love for God. That love for God ought to lead to service for our Lord, and that service for our Lord ought to lead to great, wonderful, abounding joy. Love, service, and joy ought to mark our lives. Well, I want you to measure tonight your love for God, and I want you tonight to measure your service for God, and I want you tonight to measure your joy in the Lord. And may I tell you several things? First of all, you may measure your love for the Father by your relationship with your brother. Put this verse in your margin. 1 John chapter 4 and verse 20. Here's what the wise apostle John said. If a man say, I love God and hateth his brother, he is a, finish that word, liar. Well, there's one thing about old John. He didn't beat around the bush, did he? If a man say, I love God and hateth his brother, he's a liar. For he that loveth not his brother whom he hath seen, how can he love God whom he hath not seen? Now, there's some who would like to assume the place of a son without assuming the responsibility of a brother. My dear friend, you're going to measure your love for the Father by your love for the brother. You see, you can't see God the Father, but you can see your brother. And so in a very practical way, that which we can see is that which we can measure. Downstairs in our church kitchen, in many church kitchens, we have big coffee urns. They put the coffee or the whatever the beverage is on the inside, and on the outside there's a glass tube that runs up and down. And you can tell what's on the inside by looking at that glass tube that's transparent. And as the liquid goes up and down in that glass tube, do you know what I'm talking about? You know what's on the inside. You can't see what's on the inside, but you can see what's on the outside. And my dear friend, your love for your brother is that which can be seen, which is the absolute measurement of what is on the inside. Now, you would have thought that this elder son who was out in the field when he came home and saw that they had killed the fatted calf, they were having a party, they were dancing, they were making merry, you would have thought he would have said, praise God, hallelujah, our prayers have been answered, my brother has come home, what a wonderful day. I wouldn't blame my dear old dad if he overdid the festivities just a little bit. But he wasn't that way. As a matter of fact, he was such a poor son because he was such a poor brother. Do you know what I have in my mind? I really believe that this elder brother was a little bit jealous of the good time he thought the prodigal son had been having. He just was a little envious of those people who were doing things that he really didn't get a chance to do. He's like that woman who prayed in a prayer meeting when there were only a few in the prayer meeting. Lord, be with us as we meet here with you while so many of our members are out there in the world having a good time. You know, this is the way he felt. But I'm telling you, dear friend, you may measure your love for your father by your love for your brother. If a man say, I love God and hateth his brother, he is a liar. He that loveth not his brother whom he hath seen, how can he love God whom he hath not seen? Now there's a second thing. You may measure your service to the Father by your fellowship with the Father. Look, if you will, in verse 25. Now his elder son was in the field. That is, he hadn't been wasting his substance with riotous living. He was out in the field. He's working the ranch. He's working the farm. He's taking care of the flock, whatever it is. He's in the field. And as he came and drew nigh to the house, he heard music and dancing. And he called one of the servants and asked what these things meant. And he said unto them, thy brother is come, and thy father hath killed the fatted calf, because he hath received him safe and sound. Now watch this. And he was angry and would not go in. Therefore came his father out and entreated him. Now watch verse 29. And he answering said to his father, lo, these many years do I serve thee, neither transgressed I at any time thy commandment, and yet thou never gavest me a kid, that is a young goat, that I might make merry with my friends. Now he's interested here in his service. And it's very obvious that he was a hard worker. He was in the field. And he says to his father, and he reminds his father in verse 29, I have served you for many years. But my dear friend, you may measure your service for the Father by your fellowship with the Father. This elder brother was what we would have considered a model worker. And yet he did not know the Father's heart. He did not understand what motivated his father. I can just almost hear his mind working. He's saying, you know, I don't understand what's wrong with my dad. We've never had finer crops. Look at the cattle, how sleek and fat they are. Look at the barns, how freshly painted, how large, how wonderful they are. Look at all of the workers we have coming and going. Everything looks just so fine. I don't know what's wrong with my father. My father just seems to sit there. He never seems to be completely satisfied. No matter how wonderful the farm is, no matter how beautiful everything is, my father seems to have a faraway look in his eyes. I don't know what's wrong with my father. I'll tell you what was wrong with the father. He had a broken heart over a son that was away from home. I want to ask you a question. Do you think God is primarily concerned about several hundred in a choir and deacons and sermons and fellowship and church suppers and ordinations and Sunday school attendance? There's some people who think, well, you know, God ought to really be pleased with what we're doing for him. Look at the way we're running his farm. But I wonder, have we really entered into the great heart of God? You see, dear friend, here was a man who was serving God without ever really knowing the heart of God. It was simply legalistic service. Do you know what he was thinking? He was saying, God, actually to his father, but the father here takes the place of God. He was saying, Father, I have served you and you haven't rewarded me correspondingly. It's very obvious here that here was a man who was serving for reward. His service was legalistic service and he missed his father's heart. You see, the Bible says, for example, about giving. 2 Corinthians chapter 9, verse 7. Every man according as he purposeth in his heart, so let him give. Not grudgingly, nor of necessity. For the Lord loveth a cheerful giver. What is not cheerfully, willingly given, God neither needs nor wants. We're to give out of a heart motivated with love. You may measure your service to the Father by your fellowship with the Father. If, my dear friend, you serve for reward, it's not going to be long before you're going to be complaining that you're not being blessed sufficiently. And if somebody else is blessed more than you're blessed, you're really going to be complaining. But if you serve the Lord out of a love for God, not out of reward, you're going to be blessed indeed. Listen, this young man did not know what made his father's heart beat. He could have known, he should have known, but he didn't. I'm going to mention one other thing, dear friend. Not only are you going to measure your love for the Father by your relationship to your brother, not only are you going to measure your service for the Father by, dear friend, your fellowship with the Father, but you're going to measure also that third thing that I mentioned, your joy with the Father, by your sharing of the Father's burden. Notice again in verse 29, and he answering said to his father, "Lo, these many years do I serve thee, neither transgressed I at any time thy commandment, and yet thou never gavest me a kid." Do you see his finger in the face of his father? "Yet thou never gavest me a kid that I might make merry with my friends." That is, I'm not merry. I'm not happy. "But as soon as this thy son was come." Do you hear that? Not this my brother, but this thy son. "But as soon as this thy son was come, which hath devoured thy living with harlots, thou hast killed him for the fatted calf." And he said unto him, "Son, thou art ever with me, and all that I have is thine. It was meet that we should make merry and be glad, for this thy brother was dead and is alive again, and was lost and is found." But the elder brother didn't make merry. The elder brother was not glad. He had no joy because, dear friend, he's wrapped up in himself. He doesn't have the father's burden. Look in verse 29. He's not concerned about his father. In verse 29, he says, "I, me," five times. He is full of self-righteousness. He is full of self-centeredness. He is full of self-pity. And he is perfectly miserable. And so will you be if you don't know the Father's burden. If you do not share the Father's burden, you'll never know the Father's joy. If you do not love your brother, you don't love the Father. If you don't have fellowship with the Father, your service amounts to nothing. And if you don't have the Father's burden, you'll never know the Father's joy. Now, he had it all, but he had nothing. Look, if you will, as the father reasons with him. Look in verse 31. "The father said unto him, Son, thou art ever with me, and all that I have is thine." Now look at it. He has everything, and yet the one thing he wants the most he doesn't have, and that's joy. He had position because he was a son. Look at it. He calls him a son. He has privilege because he's with the father. He has possessions because the father says, "All that I have is yours." Now, in Bible times, the elder son got 2/3 of the inheritance, the birthright. The younger son got only 1/3. Everything that was left really belonged to the elder son. The father says, "Son, listen, you have position, you're my son. You have privilege, you're with me. You have possession. All that I have is yours." And yet, he had no joy. I'll tell you why. The same reason that some in this building tonight say, "I just don't understand why it is that I'm not getting joy in my faith." Well, I'll tell you why. You don't share the Father's burden. You don't see things from God's point of view. You feel that somehow that somebody else's blessing is your demise. Now, what this young man needed to understand was that in the Father's house, there's always a surplus. The prodigal son knew that. He said, "Even my servants have bread enough and to spare." My dear friend, there's enough of God's grace for all 5 billion people on planet Earth. You can have all you want. and they can have all they want. What brings the Father joy? What makes joy in heaven? Again, what burdens the Father's heart? A son away from Him. What gladdens the Father's heart? Listen, Jesus said, there is joy in the presence of the angels over one sinner that repenteth, more than over 99 just persons that need no repentance. I used to think that meant that the angels rejoice, and I suppose they do, but that's not what that verse means. It doesn't say there's joy among the angels. It says there's joy in the presence of the angels. It's the Lord who rejoices when a sinner comes home. There's joy in the presence of the angels, just as there was joy when this prodigal son came home. What gives the Father joy? For sinners to come home. What will give you joy? He that goeth forth and weepeth, bearing precious seed, shall doubtless come again, what? With rejoicing, bringing his sheaves with him. My friend, do you want joy? If you want the Father's joy, you've got to share the Father's concern. You've got to share the Father's burden. This elder brother could have been concerned with a surplus in the house and an empty place at the table, and yet there was no twinge in his heart. Have you ever thought about why he didn't share his Father's concern? Why didn't he know how the Father felt? I'll tell you why. He spent no time with his Father. Do you know what he should have done? He should have said, Dad, I want to talk with you. Dad, even though the crops are doing well, and even though the servants are obedient, and even though the barns are well built, and even though the cattle is sleek and healthy, and everything looks good, Father, I can tell your burden. Level with me, Dad. Why do you look so burdened? And the dad would say, son, it's your brother. You know, son, he wanted his inheritance early, and I gave it to him. And your brother's left home. I hear there's a depression in that land where he went. I'm concerned about your brother. Let's pray for him. Perhaps, son, you could go and see where he is. Perhaps, son, you could go to your brother and my son and tell him that mother and I love him and that you love him and that you want him to come home and that we want him to come home. Welcome him home. He never spent any time with his father. He didn't know his father's heart. Do you know why people don't have a love for the lost? Because they don't have a quiet time with God. Did you know it's not primarily love for lost souls that we need? It's primarily love for God that we need. Jesus didn't say, do you love sheep or do you love to feed sheep? He said to Peter, lovest thou me? Feed my sheep. But here was a son who spent no real time, no quality time. What he did, he shut out the concern of his father while pretending to serve his father. He was self-centered and he was miserable. He came home and he said, what's all this noise about? Did you know in churches across America today, there are people who don't want to be a member of an evangelistic church? Do you know why? It bothers them. They wish the preacher would just preach and say amen and let them go home. They don't like a man to stand in the pulpit and say, come to Jesus. Sing another stanza. Sing another stanza. Sing another stanza. They get antsy. They look at the watch. They say, it's time to go. What's all this noise about? Disturbs me. Everything is fine just like it is. We don't need a new church. There's plenty of room for me. I always get a seat. What's all this noise about? What's all this concern about? What's all this pleading and praying about? I want you to learn three things and learn them good. The Christian life is summed up in love for the Father, service to the Father, and joy with the Father. Your love for the Father is going to be measured by your love for your brother. Your service to the Father is going to be measured by your fellowship with the Father. And your joy with the Father is measured by the degree that you share the Father's burden. Friend, when we learn to weep with Him, we'll learn to rejoice with Him.
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1: Well, we had a possum show up. 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
5: Welcome back to another episode of On the Ground with Samaritan's Purse, where we take you to the front lines and behind the scenes of our work around the world. I'm your host, Christy Graham, and today I'm thrilled to share a conversation with my father-in-law, Franklin Graham. He sat down with me to share updates from around the ministry and what God is teaching him in this season. And I asked him how he stays grounded, leading Samaritan's Purse as we respond to man-made and natural disasters. It can seem discouraging to see so many popping up around the world. And he pointed me to Proverbs 3, 5, and 6. They're some of my favorite verses, but I think sometimes we take them for granted. And as believers, we have to trust in God. We cannot trust in ourselves or do it in our own understanding. We need to acknowledge the Lord in all our circumstances, depend fully on Him for strength and direction. And I know this episode is going to encourage you. It's going to help you to focus on what is eternal in a world where we're constantly bogged down by trials and uncertainty. So we always love having you in studio. Let's just first start off with some ministry updates. You know, what is Samaritan's Purse doing? How are we responding around the world?
4: Oh, we're so busy right now. I think first Ebola in the DRC, Democratic Republic of Congo. And that's where we have our Ebola treatment centers. We've got a staff of about 70 or so people over there. And I say so because they fluctuate, they come and go. But fighting Ebola is how important that is. And we've got a staff of about 300 local people that work with us. We've been working, educating people. Ebola can be contained if people have knowledge. Mm-hmm. And that's how to protect yourself. And if you've had contact with somebody that has Ebola, what you need to do and isolate yourself. And if you get a fever or something, then, you know, start treating you. But if it's done early, you can protect people and protect yourself. And so we've been very busy with that. And then Venezuela, that is another huge issue right now. When you have so many people that have lost their homes and the death, there's still thousands of people that are not accounted for. Mm-hmm. And, of course, our team, our doctors and our nurses, and they do a lot of orthopedic work. You know, people come in with crushed extremities, legs, arms, and so forth. The local hospital was damaged. Our work down there is needed, and the people have responded positively to us because they don't have any other options, very few places to go. So those are the two things we're working. Of course, we've got our regular programs like Operation Heal Our Patriots, where we bring wounded veterans to Alaska, and we have marriage counseling and marriage enrichment classes. We take them fishing, we take them bear viewing, those kinds of fun things. But we spend about 3 to 4 hours a day in marriage enrichment classes, so it's very intense. And but the bottom line with everything, whether it's the Ebola Treatment Center, whether it's our hospital down in Venezuela, or what we do in Alaska with our wounded veterans, it's all about Jesus. It's all about lifting up Christ. We want people to know that God loves them, that He cares for them, especially the people that have been traumatized by the earthquakes or by the Ebola, to know that regardless of what happens in this world, there is an afterlife. Either we're in the presence of God or we're not. Mm-hmm. And you can be sure that your soul is secure through faith. It's not by work. It's by faith, simply believing in the Lord Jesus Christ and putting our faith and trust in Him. And God will not only forgive our sins, but He'll give to us eternal life.
5: Mm-hmm. Mm-hmm. It is so important. I was just in Venezuela and where they could come for water. One of the women said that. She said, I came the first time for water, but I keep coming back for encouragement and for prayer.
4: Yeah.
5: Because we work with the local church. We had church partners there, Venezuelan partners that could pray with them, that knew, you know, and you're right, the water they'll need again tomorrow.
4: Sure.
5: But the everlasting, the water, the living water, that's eternal. And that's why we go. So I want to speak to Venezuela again, because that was the first time I'd seen earthquakes of that magnitude and just how destructive they are. How do you guard your heart, you know, from becoming discouraged and overwhelmed, but then keep going? Because, you know, we have to, that tension's hard. You can get weary.
4: I think if we lose sight of our purpose, you get discouraged. And what I mean by our purpose, we're there to help people, but to do it in Jesus' name. We want people to know about God's Son, Jesus Christ. So that's our focus. And if one person gets saved, if we're able to help one family, if we can help one group of people, then it's worth it. You can't help them all. Everybody that lost a house, I can't rebuild your houses. If you lost your car, I can't replace those. But we can provide medicine. We can provide, like you say, the water. We'll do temporary shelters like we did in Haiti a number of years ago after the earthquake down there. There's a lot of things we can do. And over a period of time to help the people. But the most important thing is to introduce them to Christ. Life goes on. People will have lost loved ones. They've lost family, friends, their house, everything they owned is gone. And the sad thing is this was one of the more affluent areas of the country. And so now that's wiped out. These people have destroyed.
5: And tourism.
4: So it's a tough deal. But you can't get discouraged, because if one life has changed, it's worth it. But we have already seen many people give their lives to Christ. We've already seen it. The churches are encouraged. I'm going to be down there preaching next year. This was already planned before the earthquake, and we've asked them, because of the earthquake, should we maybe postpone this and do it later? And they said, no, don't postpone this. We need this now. So we'll be down, and we'll be in Caracas, not just a few miles away, but it wasn't damaged.
5: I want to speak again to the God Room principle. You said this in 1995. You said, perhaps one day the Lord will allow us to equip such aircraft with medicine, supplies, water in a MASH-type hospital that we could deploy in a moment's notice. What a testimony it would be that the name of Jesus for a Christian organization to have the cutting edge of disaster relief. You said this 30 years ago.
4: Yeah.
5: That was, you know, on your heart, Lord. And it just, that I think of Ephesians 3:20, when we ask abundantly, you know, God does abundantly above what we ask or imagine. This prayer that you had 30 years ago, I guess, how have you watched God continue? Because now we're doing this. It looks easy, but that wasn't always the case. Well, God prepared in advance.
4: Well, during Hurricane Hugo, I remember being down on, I think it was Charleston, and Charlotte, one of the hospitals in Charlotte at that time had a mobile hospital, very small, kind of more of a clinic type setting. But they had that deployed down there in Charleston. I looked at that and I thought, wow, boy, that'd be something if we could do something like that one day. And of course, we've seen the military, and of course, the TV program MASH, and you know, that sort of thing. But to see that myself in the United States after the Hurricane Hugo hit, did so much destruction. But to see where we are today, yeah, it's God has done it. Just God has done it. And God does it through people. You know, you take an idea, well, maybe we could do this or that. Well, all of a sudden, there's a doctor on staff who says, well, yeah, I think we could probably maybe we could do it this way. Okay, let's try it that way. And other people speak into it. And so the idea that I had is far greater today, because what we have now is five hospitals we try to keep in stock. So right now we have two of them deployed, and so we want to always be ready. So we just don't have one. But when we set up Ebola, we didn't realize, okay, we're going to need something else. And in Venezuela, just a few weeks later. And now we're ready for, if there's another storm somewhere else, we can respond. But we'll do it in Jesus' name. And so, yes, with that, what you read in the book 30 years ago, and to be able to see what God has done, how he has allowed that to happen, where you have kind of a dream. I think it's just, you look at something, you go, wow, man, I wish we could do something like that. And then God hears it. Oh, really? Okay. Just, we won't do it yet, Frank, but just wait.
5: Right.
4: You'll see, watch what I do.
5: Yeah, it took time.
4: Just watch what God does.
5: It is incredible. But I love having you on here, because I get to see you at home with the grandkids, you know, taking care of Jane. I get to see a tender side of you that a lot of people don't get to see. And this morning I read Proverbs 24, and it says, a house is built by wisdom and it is established by understanding. By knowledge, the rooms are filled with every precious and beautiful treasure. And what you were just saying is, you know, God, I think, does give you wisdom and discernment as a leader. And like you said, it's not in your own strength. It's through him, mm-hmm. but then through people that mm-hmm. he's given you to help make these happen. So maybe what would you say to people? Because I think you are a godly leader and I get to watch it personally mm-hmm. and, you know, as the world sees. But what would you say to somebody that is making overwhelming decisions? They are like you do every day. What do we say yes? But I think you can sit, make decisions because you are relying on the Lord's wisdom. And it's not in your own strength. You don't trust in yourself. You're trusting and leaning on the Lord. So what would you say to people facing overwhelming decisions and challenges? How do you stay grounded?
4: Well, Proverbs 3, 5, and 6. Mm-hmm. Trust in the Lord with all your heart. Lean not on your own understanding, but all your ways acknowledge him, mm-hmm. and he'll direct your paths. There's three conditions and then a promise. Mm-hmm. Trust in the Lord. Okay, and that's just by faith. You just trust him. Don't lean on your own understanding. Okay, sometimes, you know, if you sit down and say, well, we've got to do it this way, this way, this way. Don't rely on your own understanding always. Mm-hmm. I mean, yes, you got a plan, but you trust in the Lord with all your heart. Lean not on your own understanding, mm-hmm. but in all your ways, the third condition, acknowledge him. Mm-hmm. And that's just, Lord, we're wanting to put a hospital down in Venezuela, mm-hmm. and this is our plan. And we need doctors and nurses down there, and you know who we need, and you need to open up the doors. But this is the direction we're going to move. So we acknowledge him. So mm-hmm. trust in him, knowing that he will get us there, not trying to lean on our own abilities. We got to use our abilities, but don't rely that it's going to be in our strength. No, it's his strength. Mm-hmm. And just acknowledge him. That's mm-hmm. prayer. Mm-hmm. So three conditions, and then He will guide and direct our steps, mm-hmm. and that's what you want. You want your steps directed by mm-hmm. by him, mm-hmm. and that's what we want to do.
5: Mm-hmm. And that is what Bob Pierce, when he founded Samaritan's Purse, the God Room Principle, you know, yeah. it was that we are going to say yes to things that we can't do yeah. without the Lord, and that's what we're doing today with three hospitals running simultaneously. I don't think we've ever done three to that magnitude. And like you said, it requires a lot of people to say yes, Lord, and go serve. So what would you say to our staff? Because I'm overwhelmed at what they say yes to. They go into danger. They go into harm's way. And we're stretched with three hospitals running right now. So what do you want to say to our staff? And maybe what do you say to people thinking, I could be used? You know, what would you say?
4: Well, first of all, I think it's a challenge, and this is for our staff. We've got a unique group of people because mm-hmm. they always rise to the occasion. They like a challenge. Mm-hmm. And if you presented something hard to them, let's do it. And so we've got a challenge in front of us. Mm-hmm. But we've just got an incredible group of people. But as an organization, Proverbs 3, 5, and 6, but individually, mm-hmm. Proverbs 3, 5, and 6, we need to trust the Lord every day. And Lord, we just acknowledge you right now. Help us, guide us, direct us, lead us. We're not trying to figure this out on our own, but we've got to have you help us figure it out. So, amen. We got to go now. You know, so you acknowledge him. Mm-hmm. Just tell him, and you can tell him while you're moving, while you're mm-hmm. packing your bag, while you're getting in the airplane. Lord, just, we're coming to, here's where we're going right now. We need your help. And but go with us, go before us, mm-hmm. you know, just acknowledge him. That's all. And then he promised, and I will direct your paths. Mm-hmm. I'll direct them. Mm-hmm. And we want him directing our steps, mm-hmm. direct our paths. Yeah. But we do that corporately as an organization, but we need to do this individually. Mm-hmm. Otherwise, we burn out. Otherwise, we can't do it. Mm-hmm. If we don't acknowledge him every day mm-hmm. and multiple times a day. As you work, you pray. Mm. As you do your work, you pray. Lord, here comes another truckload of people, and they're all, boy, they're beat up. Oh, help me now, Lord, help me. You know, you just get ready to finish, and you've got the last patient, and then all of a sudden, here comes more. And you're, well, I was going to go get something to eat and go to bed. Mm. Well, I guess I'll have to do that in a few hours from now. I can't do it right now. Mm-hmm. Got work to do. Mm-hmm. It's a lot going on. Mm-hmm. But I'm just thankful for the men and women that God calls. Mm-hmm. Not everybody is called to this, mm-hmm. But there's a few out there that God's called. So we want these people that God has called. And then we do everything we can to help them accomplish what God has called them to
5: do. Mm-hmm. I know. And even in this Venezuela, they said, you know, when they set up the hospital, because they had just so many flooding in, they weren't set up and ready yet, but they felt we need to open today, you know, even without the rest of the team coming for the next shift.
4: Yeah.
5: And they said it was like the Lord said, just start. I'll provide and we'll give you the permissions. And we do see time and time again our staff just boldly going forward.
4: Yeah.
5: What would you say, I guess, what has been on your heart this season? I feel like, you know, the Lord is moving. He's providing opportunities for you to preach in countries that you never thought you would be able to. What is he teaching you? What's on your heart? And what are you studying? Or is there anything that you would love to share?
4: I think one of the big, you know, things for me is a younger generation that can pick up the areas of leadership. Your husband, of course, Edward, is deeply involved, but that's just one person. We need people at every level, younger people who can help move this organization into the future. But it takes special men and women that are called by God, whose hearts are here, not because they want to serve Franklin or Edward or whoever. They're here because God's called them. We're a team, and the team has to work together. Mm-hmm. And I've had an incredible team my entire life. God has brought incredible people to work with. And as we go into the future, we need a team of newer people. That's kind of on my heart, this Christian men and women that can help move this organization for the next 20, 30 years.
5: Mm-hmm. Passing that baton. How can we be praying, you know, for you, for the ministry, for what God's calling us to do?
4: I think pray for our team that's stretched around the world. Africa, South America, so forth. What we're doing up in Alaska with these veterans and with the police couples. There's a lot going on, but we just pray that we as a staff don't ever get ho-hum. Mm-hmm. You know, we've done this before. Yeah, we know how to do that. No, it becomes ho-hum. I never want to be ho-hum. Mm-hmm. I want our response to be fresh. Mm. And wow, what an opportunity. You know, we want that excitement in our work every day. Mm-hmm. We want that excitement there.
5: Mm-hmm. And I think it was Edward Densham gave a devotion on the Good Samaritan. And he said, you know, I missed for a long time it started with compassion. You know, yes, he helped the man logistically and he helped get him to where he needed to go, but it started with he had compassion on the man. You know, and that's Jesus. That's what he had. He had compassion. He saw, and like you said, it's break my heart, keep me tender. And I think the gospel keeps us compassionate because we realize our sin and our depravity and our need for a savior. Yeah. I know we're wrapping up, but I want to speak to America too, because 250 years this summer, mm-hmm. we celebrated our birthday. You were at the nation's capital that day because of weather. Yeah. You didn't get to address the nation, but I'm curious, you know, what were you going to say? What was on your heart to share with the nation that day?
4: Well, you know, our country was born 250 years ago in adversity. Hmm. We were fighting the British for our freedom. 250 years later, we're still in adversity, but now we're more or less fighting each other. Hmm. And we see communism that has taken root in our universities and through our public education, coming out of the Department of Education. This socialistic, which is the foundation for communism, being taught to our young people today. Hmm. And they don't cherish freedom. They don't cherish free speech. Mm-hmm. And they see free speech as a danger. And my generation fought to preserve free speech and to see how quickly things can change. So our country is still in trouble. Mm-hmm. But our forefathers prayed to God and asked God for help. And Abraham Lincoln prayed. George Washington prayed. Generals in every war have prayed in these prayers get recorded and they're part of history. General Patton had a prayer printed, distributed to 250,000 soldiers, mm-hmm. praying that God would clear the weather so that they could use the air power to defeat the enemy. And we've had prayer. Our leaders have trusted in God. Mm-hmm. And I think as a nation, if we continue to pray and trust in Him, God will continue to bless this country. But we're kind of at a crossroads right mm-hmm. now. Because we got a generation that doesn't believe in God. We got a generation that is more interested in socialism, mm-hmm. which is a great threat to democracy.
5: Mm-hmm. And so I think you love our nation so much because you've seen the world You've seen countries that don't have that freedom, and it is something worth protecting.
4: We're the greatest country in the history of the world. Not that we've done it perfect, but we have been working for 250 years to build a nation that's one nation under God, indivisible, liberty and justice for all. Have we always had justice for all? No. Have we had liberty for all? No, not all the time. But it's been something we've been striving for and fixing. And so the problems in society, racism and all these discrimination, these things, we haven't just been stagnant. We've been working to try to fix it and to make it better in this country. And we've come a long way in just 100 years. We've gone a long way in 250 years. But just think of my lifetime. I'm 74 years old. But I just think until what I can remember in this last 60 years, 65 years, I've just seen in my life what the great things have happened. And when I was growing up, you know, our country had lots of problems, and those problems that we faced back then were addressed and have been fixed. And we just need to continue to fix the problems we face today, but trust in God. And we need just to pray for our president. We need to pray for our political leaders. We need to pray that, and people say, well, I'm not going to pray for him. I didn't vote for him. Well, it has nothing to do with who you voted for. We were commanded by God to pray for those that are leadership. Doesn't matter whether you're a Republican or Democrat, you pray. Pray for our families. Pray for our children, that our children will raise up to fear God and love him and follow him. That's always a big one.
5: Nothing is new under the sun, right? Ecclesiastes tells us that. And I think we see it, that wars and rumors of wars. I mean, we've always had, in this world, we will have trouble, but Jesus has overcome the world. So maybe what would you say to people? Because I think it is easy to watch the news and just be paralyzed with, you know, the Middle East. There's just so much natural disaster, man-made disaster. It's discouraging, but that is why you preach the gospel in the ditch. You preach it on the stage. I mean, that is why Samaritan's Purse, we go to share the gospel of Jesus Christ. So maybe will you share the gospel and share the hope that we have, because our hope is not in this world. And I think I get more and more homesick every day for heaven, you know, because that's our home. Yeah. We are just aliens and sojourners here. But maybe what would you say to somebody who doesn't know that hope?
4: Well, Jesus didn't come to condemn the world. He came to save the world. The Bible says all of us have sinned. So the whole human race is under a death sentence from God. We're the wages of sin is death, and all have sinned and come short of God's glory. The Bible says the penalty of sin is death. So we're all under this penalty of death. We're all guilty, but God so loved the world that he gave his only begotten Son, that whosoever believeth in him shouldn't perish, but should have everlasting life. We're under a death sentence, me, everyone. But yet God so loved the world that he sent his Son. Jesus Christ came to take our sins. And he came and he took our sins to a cross, and he was nailed to a cross, and he shed his blood on a cross for our sins. And he died on that cross. He was buried, but on the third day, God raised him to life. And if we're willing to believe it, Jesus is not dead, he's alive. If we're willing to believe it by faith, God will forgive our sins. You don't have to. Again, it's something you don't work for. It's not something you do. It's not, if per se, well, I'm not very religious. This has nothing to do with being religious. It's about just faith, just believing in God's Son, Jesus. Just believing that he took your sins, that he died for you, that he raised him to life, and be willing to accept it. God, I don't understand it all. I don't understand, but I believe you love me, and I believe you made me, and I believe you sent Jesus to take my sins. So here's my life. Take it. You can have it. If you believe that, I believe it. And I was 22 years old when I asked Christ to come into my heart. It changed my life. You say, well, I'm not good enough. None of us are good enough. I'm not good enough. But it's he shed his blood for me. And do I believe it? Yes, I do. Have I asked him to come into my heart to live? Yes, I have. Do I deserve it? No, I don't. Am I confident that when I die, I'm going to be in his presence? Yes. I believe I'm going to be in heaven. Yes. Not because I'm a good person. No, I'm not. I'm a sinner, but I've been forgiven. And that forgiveness comes through faith. By grace are you saved through faith.
5: Thank you so much for joining us this week. I just pray that this conversation encourages you as you go about your life, your work, your walk with the Lord, that you would remember it's all about posture. Talking with so many of our team members, they are so technical in what they do. They have so much knowledge, yet they are under God's wisdom. And as Franklin was talking about that, and just his posture is always that way. Lord, I want to be your servant. I thought of David praying for his son Solomon in 1 Chronicles 28. And I just love this prayer. I want to close with this as we approach this chaotic, ever-changing world, that we would constantly stay trusting in the Lord. It says, "As for you, Solomon, my son, know the God of your father, serve him wholeheartedly and with a willing mind. For the Lord searches every heart and understands the intention of every thought. If you seek him, he will be found by you." And then he goes on. I love this prayer at the end. He's praying over his son Solomon, who gets to build the temple that he doesn't get to finish. And he says, "Give my son Solomon an undivided heart to keep and carry out all your commands, your decrees, and your statutes." And I just love the way that Franklin is praying for the next generation. He's praying that the Lord would call leaders to come and help serve the Lord in this kingdom work. He is using his leadership to build into the next generation. And I hope that all of you, you'll do that wherever, whatever sphere of influence you have. And again, it's just so much comfort knowing that the Lord is directing our steps, that we don't have to do this in our own strength. We can have an undivided heart, relying on the Lord, because he knows best. And again, it gives us such freedom that it's not all about us. Thank you again for joining us today. Thank you for praying. And if you want to hear more about some of the recent episodes and some of the responses that Franklin and I talked about today, like Venezuela or the Ebola response in the Democratic Republic of Congo, you can go to SamaritansPurse.org/explore. Thanks again for joining. God bless you.

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1: Hey, this is Doug, and I'm not sure how this works for you, but it's how it goes for me a lot. I open my Bible, and I just seem dialed in and focused. And then there's other days, my mind cannot stay in one place. It drifts everywhere but God's Word. Thing is, though, okay, God's Word is not powered by your attention span. It's His Word. Now, I'm not saying you don't have to pay attention to it, but I am saying His proclamations, Him speaking, well, that's not going to be not happening if you're not necessarily always so dialed in. He uses His Word to speak, to correct, to comfort, and to point you back to Jesus. That's always happening, even if you're a little bit scattered.
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Kind of liberating when you just believe it. 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You need a savior. We all do. And this is exactly what God has given you in Jesus.

KCBI. Thank you for listening, taking a moment with me. I'm Doug Hanna. You know, faith doesn't come from inside you, something you've got to dig deep and try to come up with more of, like you're mining for gold. No, faith comes from hearing what God has said.

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1: It is so good to have you here. I hope that you're just enjoying the music. If it's doing nothing for you and just kind of keeping you focused and taking your mind off things and putting them on good things, great. I also hope that in some small way, over time, as you listen, you have a little growth in your faith. Not because of you, but because you're hearing God's promises about Jesus, hopefully, through these songs and through us DJs. I mean, that's why we show up. And that's also why his word matters so much. When you read it, when you hear it, it is giving you something solid to trust.
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1: My name's Anna Maria, and I lost my husband going on 5 years ago, 43 years. 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
1: Today might be a day for you with all the feels, lots of emotions. That's a part of how God made you. We shouldn't try to pretend that's not it. Just keep this in mind. They don't get the final say. That would be God's word that gets that.

KCBI. I'm thankful for you. I'm Doug Hannah. I can't tell you how many times I have had to learn this lesson, and I'll still need to keep learning it. My words matter more than I think. Yours too. Yeah, the words I use here on this mic, but everywhere. I mean, really, a sharp sentence, even a tone, can linger. But a gentle answer can really steady somebody. And the Bible says this, life and death are in the power, life and death are in the tongue. The power of life and death are in there. We see this play out constantly. Even if we don't always notice it, it's always going on. So just a good thing to ask God to guide my words today. That's a way you can really live out your faith.

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1: I'm glad you're here. If you happen to be listening while you work, I understand. Sometimes work can feel like a grind, something you for sure just need to get through. But God has placed you there for a reason. And that may be something you just almost are tempted to laugh at when I say that. But I think it's true. I mean, it may not be where you're going to be for long. Maybe you're trying to get out. I don't know. But God has you there for this reason now, because you're there and you're his. So he gets a chance to use you. You're going to serve the people around you, not for the purposes of gaining brownie points or whatever with God, but just simply serving your neighbor. And it may not feel very spiritual or look very spiritual, but it's exactly where faith turns into love in action.
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1: I love listening to KCBI, especially with my family, my son, who sings in the back and is just praising Jesus. The songs that are played on here and the lessons speak more to me and to my son more than anything. I just want to thank you so much for everything you said.

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1: KCBI.
2: I'm Doug, and just a suggestion, maybe today, instead of hoping or praying for some sort of breakthrough, just remember today and thank God today that you have the same Christ that you needed yesterday, you're going to need today, and you'll need him again tomorrow, and you'll always have him.

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1: I'm Doug Hanna. Nice to be with you. What's that old saying? Comparison is the thief of joy. That is so true. It will drain the life out of you. And we do this even in like spiritual stuff. We measure everything against somebody else's situation, somebody else's story. God is not writing your life in comparison to anyone else's. His plan for you is yours. He is working in you and through you personally, right where you are, in ways that fit your life. He sees what he's doing in you. And there are days when you just have to trust that, even when you don't see it.
2: Hi, everyone. I'm Cliff Duren, the worship pastor at First Baptist Dallas. 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You'll also hear encouraging words from our pastor, Dr. Robert Jeffress, and Dr. Ben LaVorn as well. 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
1: My husband passed away 11 years ago, and I did not know what I was going to do or how I was going to raise my three grandchildren, but we never went without a roof over our head or food on our table. I'm 73 years old. I'm still able to work. So he's been with me every single second and every single moment. 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
1: When you think about Christ on that cross, a lot of people think a lot of different things. Here's one thing you cannot say, though. You can't say he doesn't understand suffering. God understands our suffering so much that he sent his son. Suffering from the inside, not just from a distance.

think your value comes from what you produce. And let's be real, that temptation comes from the fact that from the time we're born, we are almost literally told that's how the deal works. Your value comes from what you can produce, or what have you done for me lately? Scripture says something else, very different. Your value is anchored in Christ. When that settles in, when you believe it, when that faith in you, given by Christ, is real, it frees you. It frees you to work and to serve and to rest without turning everything into some sort of a test of how faithful you are.

0: KCBI.
1: I'm Doug Hanna. There's just not much more new that I could say about forgiveness that you haven't probably already heard before. And I think the thing we can agree on is that it's one of the hardest things that God is calling us to extend. Because there's always some situation where we just think, man, I don't know, that's a bridge too far. I mean, the message is clear. I don't think we understand, like, getting the message. We don't struggle with that. We struggle with it because it's costly. To forgive somebody costs something. It isn't really forgiveness if it doesn't. Even if all that you're paying, the cost, is you're giving up your right to expect somebody else to say they're sorry. But the thing is, when you start to remember what Christ has forgiven in us and how much, it just changes how you hold the debts of others. You're definitely not ignoring what was done wrong. You're simply saying, I'm not going to hold you responsible for that debt, and I'm handing that over to God.
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1: Hey, could you just please stop being so hard on yourself? Seriously, you don't need a better version of yourself today. You really don't. You just need to embrace the forgiveness that already has your name on it.

0: KCBI.
1: I'm Doug Hanna. I'm going to guess I'm not the only one who often wakes up feeling already behind the eight ball, just behind in every sense of the word, just dreading the things that I haven't, that I still got to do, that I haven't accomplished yet. All the stuff that just sort of says to me in my inner critic mind, I've failed before the day even starts. You may be surprised how many days begin like that for me. Maybe you wouldn't. If that's you too, that's what living under the law feels like. The law says to you, this is what you must do, and then it reveals very plainly, we can't get it done. The gospel, though, resets everything, including the start of your day, because before you've made a single effort, God has already said, because of what I've done for you, you're mine. So just remember that today.
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1: I spent about 25 years of my life being a drug addict. Recently got incarcerated last year, and for over a year now I've been sober and gave my life to God. Life's good. I'm small every day. Just want to give all the praise to God and thank y'all for all his music that gets me through every day.

0: KCBI.
1: Today, your worth is not based on how you perform. It is based on who has claimed you as a Christian. And that's Jesus. If you've been

0: done.
1: KCBI. I'm Doug Hanna. Hope you're doing well today. Many days I've said to myself, I will accomplish X once I get my life together. X being whatever, you fill in the blank there, whatever it is that you think. Once I accomplish this first thing, then I'll take care of the other thing. It never quite works out like that. And spiritually speaking, with you and God, well, that's completely backwards. You don't say, I'll get closer to God when I get my life together. God moves towards people like all of us who do not have it together. That's the whole story of Jesus. So don't wait till you're ready, because number one, you never will be. And number two, if you do, you might miss him.

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1: This is Doug Hanna. I've been a parent for a few decades now, and I think for moms and for dads, it's the same thing, even though it's expressed differently. But at every stage along the way as a mom or a dad, there will be times when you feel like you've let your kids down. And maybe your conclusion after the whole thing, you know, if your kids are grown and gone, is, I could have done that better. I failed them. I don't know. You probably didn't, but let's go with this for a second. You may feel like you failed your kids long term or every day. But grace, I want you to know, is not just for you. It is also for what your kids are learning through you. And that still happens. They do not need a perfect parent. They never did. They just need one who knows how to be forgiven.
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3: Well, we had a possum show up. 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Sounds, they're very skittish. 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
1: Your sermons, they've been seeds in our souls and in our lives. Thank you for being part of me and my family's life. And I'm going to continue to share what is the product of those seeds. And I thank you. God bless you all.

0: KCBI.
1: Maybe you're working to change something, drop a habit, get better at something, whatever. Great, keep it up. But God is not going to wait to love a better, improved version of you, a 2.0. He loves you right now, fully aware of everything that you would rather hide.

0: WACBI.
1: My name is Doug Hanna. It might be one of the oldest jokes out there. You've probably heard this before. The joke is, Lord, give me patience. I want it now. And the irony there is rich, and that is how we're like, and we've been that way for a while. We always want more patience, but we never seem to really be willing to wait for it. And we pray for God to break a habit, pray things like, God, make me more patient, and then we snap anyway. Patience doesn't grow from pressure. It doesn't grow from, all right, next time I've got to work harder to be patient. Instead, it grows from mercy. When you really understand how patient God is with you, it's not designed to inspire guilt. Well, he's patient with me and I'm not, so I have failed. Something else shifts in you when you really embrace it. You realize you don't have to manage your behavior so much. And you start living from grace. Maybe it's the other way around. Choose to recognize and believe that God's grace is real. And then that will free you from feeling the need to manage your behavior all the time. You won't get it right all the time. You will blow it. But there's grace for that. Does it mean you just give up and don't worry about it? No, you keep trying. But when you let yourself, God, others down, you will find forgiveness when you seek it from him.
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I have overcome a lot of insecurities and stuff. 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
1: I'm Doug Hanna. It is interesting to me that despite decades of the church largely saying this is not a place for people who have it all together, people aren't buying it. The rhetoric doesn't seem to be matching the reality. People are not believing what we're selling in that regard. People still think that when you go to church, there's a performance clause. There is a sense of you either fit in or you don't based on, well, a lot of things, but your behavior at the core of it. And I know that I'm talking to somebody for whom the church has let you down, perhaps very recently. When your life falls apart, though, church is the place where you will not be expected to pretend. There is a church that does this. It may not be the one you're at now, but you will find people within even that church that do not expect you to be fake. And this is the way it's supposed to be. So maybe instead of just talking about it so much, let's just be people who just are who we are and understand that we are all sinners and saints at the same time as Christians. We're in need of grace, every single one of us. And church is a place not where our behavior looks great or everybody's model worthy, but instead it's a place where truth and mercy meet in the open.

0: KCBI.
1: I'm Doug Hanna. I'm not sure if anybody else can relate to this, but when I do pray, there are many, many times I hear the words coming out of my mouth, and I know that I am not consistent with these words. I feel very much like a hypocrite. And it's true. I am a hypocrite. Prayer is not for anybody who thinks they've got it all figured out. Really shouldn't be. Prayer is for people who understand, no, they don't. And God certainly understands that the words I'm praying, I don't always feel them. They're not always, like, if you look at the last 24 hours of my life, doesn't always line up. I know that. He knows that. But the only qualification to go to God in prayer is need. And you and I already have that one covered.
2: I love that I can find truth.
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KCBI, good morning. We're Karen and Jeremy, and welcome to your weekend. Whether it's super busy or you have no plans at all, it's just nice to get to another Saturday, and the music makes it even more enjoyable.

0: Hey, good morning. 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
1: In 2 Corinthians chapter 12, God tells the Apostle Paul something strange. Paul is making a request that God take something off of his shoulders, remove something from him. But God says, not going to do it. My grace is sufficient for you. My power is made perfect in your weakness. So Paul declares humbly, okay, God, I'll accept that. It's not easy, but I'll accept it. I will boast all the more gladly in my weakness so that the power of Christ may rest upon me. Boast in my weakness? I don't think so, says the world, because the world's way says hide my weakness and boast about all my strengths. And I still feel like I do this sometimes. I still act like I know everything, or I pretend that I don't need any help. But in my weakness, that's where God opens the door. That's where his strength shows up, and his strength can do things that my strength never could. In 1 Corinthians chapter 1, God says he's chosen what is foolish in the world to shame the wise, and God chooses what is weak in the world to shame the strong.
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1: How are you faring in this heat? I keep going outside thinking, if I just go out a little bit each day, I can build up my tolerance.
0: How's that working
1: to
0: out?
1: The heat. So far, I'm not immune yet.

0: Thanks for hanging out today. We're Karen and Jeremy, KCBI.
1: You might have kids or grandkids that are going to be heading back to school in just under a few weeks now. Mm-hmm. We're getting really close. One of my friends, Danielle, she took her daughter school supply shopping. So they got, you know, the highlighters and the notebooks and the pencils and all the fun stuff. And she wanted to get a lunchbox. And so she chose one that was Hello Kitty.
0: Okay.
1: So it has a big picture of Hello Kitty on the front with these pink stripes. And what's fun about this is that Danielle's daughter is a senior. And this is something kind of fun that seniors will do. I've heard this before. They will pick, like, either, like in her case, a lunchbox or maybe a book bag that is something that they would have picked when they were in grade school.
0: Mm.
1: You know, the Hello Kitty or...
2: Throwback.
1: Yeah, yeah. And she said, it hit me, though. Suddenly, I realized this isn't just something fun that seniors do. They're literally remembering being a kid and holding on one small piece of childhood for one more year and also celebrating how far they've come. And she said, instantly, the waterworks started. It's going to be an emotional year.
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0: Glad you're here today at KCBI. We're Karen and Jeremy.
1: Do you ever feel bad about resting? Because this is something I struggle with. Last week, I had to take some days off because I was sick. And I ended up sleeping in every day. And I have a tendency to feel bad about taking sick days or in situations like that. I look back at the day and I'm like, I wasn't productive. I didn't do anything. I slept in. I slept in until like 10 a.m., which is really late for me. But you know what? I think my body needs this. In the Bible, Jesus told his disciples, come away with me and get some rest. He slept, you know, he slept in the boat when the storm came up. He was sleeping. And how God said on the seventh day, you know, when he was creating everything, he rested. Mm-hmm. And it just was like, oh, well, if God can rest, if Jesus needed rest, then what makes me feel like that's not for me too?
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Lord, I'm going to need your help if I'm going to get through another week. And look how faithful he is. 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
1: Y'all have prayed with me, stood by me. I listened to your music. Oddly enough, when I was praying yesterday, God brought to my mind, I held unforgiveness towards a couple of people. And through your word, your studies, your music, I finally came to that realization. I had to let these people go.

0: Welcome in. We're Karen and Jeremy, your married morning team on KCBI.
1: Who handles the spiders in your house?
0: Not me.
1: Karen comes out of her TV room and says, Jeremy, I need you. There's a spider. So I got our youngest Tyler to come in there with me because Karen had said a spider ran across the room and ran under her chair.
0: Yeah, and I'm not sitting in that chair as long as there's a spider under there.
1: No, I don't blame you. So Tyler and I moved the chair. And sure enough, I see a spider that blends in so well with the carpet. The only reason I saw him was because I think he cast a shadow.
0: Yeah.
1: When he ran. He was also that big that he cast a shadow. But as soon as we moved the chair, he runs under the chair again. So we slide the chair forward, and I do my stomp because I think I see him, and I lift my foot up. We can't see him.
0: Yeah. Everybody's going, where'd he go?
1: I'm panicked now. Is he on me? Is he on me? But we did figure out that he blended in so well with the carpet. We did get him.

We're Karen and Jeremy on KCBI. And yesterday, Jeremy said he couldn't wait for August so it would cool down. Cool down? What state you living in? It's definitely not Texas.

0: We love hanging out with you. We're Karen and Jeremy, KCBI.
1: Your kids can say some really humorous and unexpected things, even during prayer, that are just worth sharing. Rachel said during bedtime prayers, her six-year-old asked if they could pray for his friend Noah from school. And like, yeah, what is something going on with Noah? And he said, no, the Bible just says pray for your enemies.
0: Oh, man, that's harsh.
1: And then Allie said when she was about 9 years old, she was in Sunday school and the teacher had asked, you know, of course, if there's any prayer requests. And she said the cable at our house wasn't working. My mom was really frustrated and she kept going back and forth with the cable company. And I wanted to watch TV. So I asked if we could pray that our cable would get fixed. She said, what I didn't know was that my Sunday school teacher was a manager at the cable company and ended up sending somebody to our house to get the issue fixed. She said, prayer answered.
2: I love that I can find truth.
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1: Back to school season is here. 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
1: God just speaks through the music at just the right time. My mom had gone through heart surgery, and things got difficult in the midst of the surgery, so it took longer than it should have. But music, of course, gave me the strength to make it through that, and all throughout the time that I've been with her for the recovery. Thank y'all for your prayers. Thank you for the blessing that you all are.

KCBI. Hey, we're Karen and Jeremy. Hold on, let's check the heat dome over Texas real quick. Well, it looks like it's pretty secure. Gonna stay hot for the rest of this weekend. It's not

0: Thankful to get to share the day with you. We're Karen and Jeremy at KCBI.
1: If you love to go thrift shopping, the hope is that you're going to find something of really good quality at a super cheap price. Well, Quinn is 19 years old, and he loves to go thrift shopping to find things that he can sell. And usually he'll make 10, maybe 20 bucks on an item if it's a really good quality. He was at a thrift store the other day. He found a Wilt Chamberlain warm-up jacket. And he thought, okay, I could probably sell this for a few dollars. Well, once he gets it home and he starts inspecting it, he starts thinking, I think this might actually be real. I think this belonged to Wilt Chamberlain.
2: 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Wilt Chamberlain being 7'1", the jacket measured 33 inches long, so would have gone down almost to my knees.
1: So it's a really long jacket. 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
1: Cars break down. It's happened to everyone, and they never seem to break down at a convenient time.
0: Nope.
1: It's always the worst possible time. And yesterday I saw a video of a guy whose car was broke down, and a mechanic pulled up and saw that he was having trouble, opened his hood, determined that his battery had died, and went out and bought the guy a new battery.
0: Aww.
1: Brought it back to him and put it in his car.
0: Wow.
1: So the guy could get on his way. What a great sacrificial moment of service.
0: Yeah.
1: That was powerful. But I've actually had something like that happen to me. I was driving my car to work one morning, and the car started to sputter and shake, and then blah, just died on the side of the road. And this guy pulls up behind me and says, "Hey, I saw your car just stop. Pop your hood." So I pop the hood up. He looks around. "Try to start it again." Starts. He says, "Okay, here's what's wrong with your car." And he says, "You're going to be safe. Go ahead and drive it to the mechanic and tell him that you think this is what's wrong with it." And he got in his truck and he drove off. And that's what it was. It was like an angel.
0: Yeah, that's what I was just thinking. He was an angel mechanic.
1: Yeah.

0: KCBI, we're Karen and Jeremy.
1: Your icebreaker question of the day is, tell us a time when your car broke down. I thought my parents had the worst story because their truck broke down while they were on vacation, and they ended up having to buy a new truck.
2: Mm-hmm.
3: When I was about 12, our family of 8 children and my mom and dad were driving to Grandma's house near Temple, and our car broke down south of Waco in Robinson. And a little old man living in front, right where we broke down, came out and said, well, here's my station wagon. Y'all go have a nice Thanksgiving and bring it back after you return. Yes.
1: Wow. A complete stranger just lent you their car?
3: Complete stranger said, I see your dilemma. Take our car, drive down, have your Thanksgiving dinner, and then bring the car back. And we did just that.
2: Wow.
1: Uh-huh. I can't even imagine somebody doing that today.
3: No.
2: Well, it'd be take my Tesla today, right? And I'd be like, how do you start this thing?
4: I love that I can find truth.
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1: It's not a bad idea to take gloves with you today. Not because it's cold, but because that steering wheel is going to be so hot this afternoon. Heat advisory and highs in the triple digits.

0: Hey, thanks for hanging out today. We're your married morning team, Karen and Jeremy, KCBI.
1: You'll be having a conversation with somebody, and then suddenly out of the blue, the Google or Siri on your phone will start talking to you. Or if you have a smart speaker. It happened to Jeremy and I last night. We were talking about our son, Tyler, talking about, I think, his work schedule and some different things. And then suddenly our smart speaker says, "Who are you talking about?"
0: It was kind of creepy for it to come from behind you.
1: Yeah.
0: "Hey, who are you talking about?"
2: What?
0: Who's asking the question? Who wants to know who I'm talking about?
1: It's like, how do we disable this from ever happening again?
0: Well, that was the first thing I did. I was like, because this is some new version of the Alexa smart speaker. And I said, I want the old version back.
1: Exactly.
0: I want the old uninterested in what I'm doing version of Alexa, please.
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1: I just wanted to let y'all know what a blessing it is that we have your station that I've been listening to. I'm embarrassed to say for over 30 years. I was recently widowed. My husband used to listen to your station also, and this is my first time taking the initiative to take time and call, make a, you know, my monthly donation. I don't know how y'all have stayed on the air for so long. You know, I just want to let you know you're a blessing in my life.

0: KCBI. Good morning. We're Karen and Jeremy, your married morning team.
1: You may have some big changes going on in your life. Producer Claire, you guys have got some fun changes coming.
2: Yes, we are moving out of our apartment today.
1: Hey!
2: Our new place.
1: Yes. And how's all that going to play out today?
2: We have done all the packing and stuff, but we've got movers coming this morning. Ooh. My husband is home, and he's going to kind of direct them in the loading and all that. But
1: they'll love that.
2: It'll be a big blessing that they're going to do the heavy lifting.
1: Yeah. Well, hiring the movers was smart because we didn't do that when we moved to Texas from Tennessee.
0: Mm-hmm.
1: Karen and I had some friends come over and load up the truck.
0: Yeah.
1: And it was what it was. But we thought this could be a fun topic to get to know you a little bit better with our daily icebreaker question. We want to know about your moving mishaps. Mm-hmm. And I think I can only remember one.
0: Yeah. And ours wasn't anything with the furniture, but I had both cats with me in my vehicle, and they kind of ended up under my seat and under my feet for basically the entire 10-hour drive. But I had a litter box in the very back of the car because that's a long time to go, you know. So I thought if they need to use it, it'll be there.
1: Yeah.
0: One cat did go to the bathroom outside of the litter box. I don't know what happened there, but he didn't figure out how to use that while in a car.
1: Yeah.

0: Hey, we're glad you're here. We're your married morning team, Karen and Jeremy on KCBI.
1: Moving can be a bit stressful. In fact, producer Claire and her husband moving into a new place today. And it got us thinking about those times in the past when we have, and things don't always go the way that you planned.
0: Right.
1: Like moving from Tennessee to Texas, I had two cats in the car with me and a litter box, you know, in case they needed it. And they decided not to use the litter box, but still go to the bathroom.
0: That was a protest.
1: Yeah. Mickey, did you have a moving mishap?
2: Yes. So we were moving into our second house, and my husband was backing out of the driveway and hit the gas meter.
0: Oh, no.
1: Oh, no.
2: So he ran over to the neighbor's house. And they were Vietnamese and didn't know very much English.
0: Mm-hmm.
2: And he goes, I need the phone. Our house is going to explode. And he's, you know, throwing his arms up in the air and trying to make the translation. Finally, they let him borrow the phone.
0: Yes.
1: Wow.
0: So this is obviously before the day of cell phones being everywhere.
2: Well, he had cell phones, but he had left it in the one of the boxes.
1: Oh, so, his phone was in a box?
2: So, yeah.
0: That's one way to go.
2: Handy, right?
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1: The nice thing about getting that morning coffee in this Texas heat is that your coffee stays warm a lot longer.
0: I don't think that's true. But no? Thanks for trying to find the silver lining.

0: KCBI with Hillary Scott. I'm Donna Cruz. Apparently, we are making too many decisions every day. We've all done this, right? Spent 30 minutes trying to figure out what to watch or standing there in the aisle of the grocery store. Come on, toothpaste. Do we really, really need that many choices? Or green beans? There's really, really green ones, regular green ones, low sodium. You can get them whole, cut, or French style. Well, the people who watch us way too closely say we are making more decisions than ever before, and it's making our brain really, really tired. They call it choice overload, and I agree. I feel like this has been going on for a long time, and it's the classic problem. The more options we have, the harder it is to choose, and then we're less happy with the choice we finally made. And this was the practical advice that they gave, and I thought it was really smart. First of all, stop trying to make the perfect choice. They said good enough is usually good enough. Secondly, they said create some defaults so you don't even ever have to make a choice. Like Friday night is always pizza night, or you get the same coffee every time. No diversions here. And they said when we do this, we get to save our mental energy for decisions that really matter. And the people who were trying this said, yeah, simplifying this part of life was really the smartest decision that they ever made.
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1: Hi, my name is Nathan. I'm from Temple. I've been a KCBI listener for a few months now. As a new Christian coming into Christianity for the first time, everything was such a blur, but then after I started listening to KCBI, everything started to come clear and make more sense.

If you have friends or family that have settled into far north Texas, more people are hearing about Jesus there now, too, because a brand new KCBI was launched earlier this summer and can be heard all the way up to the Red River.

0: Hey, CBI with Rich Mullins. Hi, I'm Donna Cruz. It's bad for our brain when we just do the staring thing. I do this in my closet a lot. Like, oh, what am I going to wear? Too many choices. That's what it boils down to. Not that I want to pare it down to, you know, seven shoes to choose from or anything. We also get stuck like that in the grocery store. This is where these research people, very smart people, are saying we just have too many choices. Lisa, where have you seen this?
1: Band-Aids. How many different kinds of Band-Aids do you need? Flex, waterproof, square waterproof, rectangular, Dora. This is just not possible that we need this many kinds of Band-Aids.
0: Yeah, Dora, she has covered many a boo-boo in our house.
1: But she makes it heal faster. That's what my daughter tells me.
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Here to keep you company during your workday. It's Jen Johnson now. Goodness of God.

0: Ben Fuller on KCBI. Hi, I'm Donna Cruz. Maybe you feel like this too. All this stuff comes at you all at once. We're listening to things. We're watching news. We've got families to take care of. There's a career to think about. And it can get overwhelming very quickly if we let it, if we are the ones who are trying to anchor ourselves and stay strong. Paul put it this way, we have this hope as an anchor of the soul. That hope he was talking about is in Jesus. We're always going to be pulled in different directions, and it'll ebb and flow. Sometimes it'll be really overwhelming, and sometimes it'll be pretty easy peasy. But here's what we can know for sure. When Jesus is that anchor in our life, the boat might rock, but Jesus isn't going to let it go.
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1: I just wanted to say, really, I'm thankful for KCBI. 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The mix of song and worship and teaching is just a wonderful mix. KCBI has been there for me and has impacted my life in a very positive way.

It's definitely something that keeps our community tight, and that is lifting each other up in prayer. And we're here to do that for you and your family, too, anytime. Let us know how we can do that at kcbi.org. That's where you'll find our prayer center.

0: KCBI, he is Matthew West, the God who stays. Hi, I'm Donna Cruz. This, I don't feel like I'm alone in. It feels like there are two very distinct seasons in parenthood, especially motherhood. There are those years when you're the mom taxi, and people are talking about this because it's about to start up again with the new school year. You're getting everybody where they need to go, school, practice, work, youth group, trying to get all your emails answered while you're sitting there in the pickup line waiting for the kids. And then there's the season when they all have their own cars, because I used to think I'd celebrate the day that everybody could drive themselves. And don't get me wrong, it's nice not having to be everywhere all at once, but then they pull out of the driveway and it feels like a little piece of your heart goes out the driveway with them. I mean, thankfully now we've got tracking. So if they forget to text when they get there to let you know they got there okay, you can pick up your phone and check to make sure they actually made it safely. But if you've been feeling this, it's true. Every season of parenting has its own challenges. One season, you feel like you're doing all the driving. And the next one, you might feel like you're doing a lot more praying.
1: I love that I can find truth.
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0: Encouraging music and words of hope on KCBI. I'm Donna Cruz. Maybe you feel like this too. It's kind of a weird time in life because there's no shortage of things to wonder about. Sometimes the things we wonder about, though, don't leave us pleasantly anxious. For me, sometimes it feels like there's a hole in my plan that's not filled with anything. And at that point, we can start to get really fearful about our future, the future of our country, the future of our kids' education, our relationships. But this is something practical, I feel like, that all of us can do. We can look back on all the ways that God has walked us through these challenges. Paul said this in Philippians 1:6, and it's just as solid a promise and true today as it was back when Paul said it. Being confident of this, that he who began a good work in you will carry it on to completion until the day of Christ Jesus. So if you do feel a little fearful, a little anxious, try leaning into that promise.
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1: I've been listening to you guys for many, many years. 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I feel like I know you personally because I listen to you so often. 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

There's a sweet way to get your kids' day started off. 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

0: KCBI with Third Day. Hi, I'm Donna Cruz. It does seem like this is happening a lot more often, like new inventions popping up every day. And every time somebody invents something brand new, somebody else invents something to help us live with it, it seems. Because technology like smart glasses has a lot of us wondering if we are secretly being recorded at any given moment. Someone created an app to help. So far, it's just for iPhones, but it will let you know if it detects certain kinds of smart glasses nearby, like Meta Ray-Ban glasses, the Snap Specs, Amazon Echo Frames, Ray Neo smart glasses, a couple of other brands in there too. It doesn't point to who's wearing them or tell you if they're recording. It just looks for the Bluetooth signals from them and lets you know that one is probably in the area. And I don't think this has to be one of those things that, you know, our reaction is, whoa, this is really scary. Maybe it can be more like, yeah, we're all just trying to figure this out. Every generation has had to learn how to live with new technology. We learn phone etiquette, social media etiquette, and now we need to get better about learning what good manners look like with wearable technology. And at the end of the day, no app is going to replace common courtesy. And most people say that, yeah, treating people with respect means letting them know, or better yet, asking permission.
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Yeah, Jeremy Camp is going to be at Dickies Arena with Tim Timmons and Mercy Me November 1st. 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

0: Nicole C. Mullen on KCBI. I'm Donna Cruz. Because lettuce. And sometimes that's all you have to say lately. I was kind of joking about this last week, saying that this will go down as the summer of no salad. But now almost half of people who were talking about this said they are eating less produce this summer than they ever have before. And so people aren't just cutting out lettuce. They're cutting out other vegetables and lots of fruits, too, because people are fearful. And on top of that, maybe you're like me. My garden sprang up this year and then went away almost as quick as everything sprouted. It just wasn't a good year, or I got bad seeds. I don't know, but it was very, very disappointing. So, yeah, I think there was a lot less green around our table this summer, too.
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2: My name's Anna Maria, and I lost my husband going on 5 years ago, 43 years. 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

KCBI is also here to keep you lifted in prayer, and there's a whole community that prays together here. 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

0: Cece Winans on KCBI, Believe For It. Hi, I'm Donna Cruz. You might live in a neighborhood where you can walk to the grocery store. A lot of us do. But there are some communities, and they're doing a good job at this, starting to identify places that they call food deserts, where there's really not any fresh fruits and vegetables available because the grocery store is so far away, it's not feasible for families to get there. So they end up going to the convenience store a couple of blocks away to get things like snacks, milk, and bread. So what they're doing in a lot of cases is starting community gardens, which I think is such a great idea. We've been really fortunate to always have lived in a place where we can have a garden at home. Some years it's really great. Other years, like this year, not so much. But we still manage to be able to, you know, pick a few fresh things out of the garden for dinner now and then early in the summer. But for kids who never have had that opportunity, they get different ideas about where their food comes from. At one elementary school, all of the kindergarten classes came together and a nutritionist came to visit, and they were being asked about where certain fruits and vegetables come from. Apples and oranges, they pretty much knew that those grew on trees. But there was a huge percentage of these kids who thought carrots grew on trees as well. Sylvia, thanks for sharing your thoughts about this. What happened?
1: Beyond just growing on trees, there were kids in my son's preschool class that thought they just magically appeared in the grocery store. It didn't even occur to them that they were grown for a vegetable, and they just thought they appeared in the grocery store, and that's where carrots came from, was the grocery store. Not a tree, not the ground. There's just a disconnect from nature and where we live.
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1: My daughter was in a very bad car accident. 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
1: Mercy Me on KCBI. Hi, I'm Donna Cruz. If you are or you have a college student looking for a quieter, cheaper living situation, the retirement community might be the best option. I thought this was really interesting that more colleges are partnering with retirement communities so students can actually live alongside older adults. And it is completely legal. The way it works is these retirement places set aside a small number of apartments for what they call special intergenerational programs. And it's not just about these students getting cheaper rent. There's a catch, and it's pretty great. There's one community in Milwaukee where students pay about $500 a month in rent, but in return, they commit to 8 hours a week spending time with the older residents. It might mean getting coffee together, playing cards, leading an exercise class, maybe running some errands. And it's not, you know, someone's nursing care. It's just friendship. There's another university in the Midwest. They started a students in residence program back in 2022. And it was actually inspired by a retirement community in the Netherlands where students lived alongside senior citizens in exchange for about 30 hours a month in this same kind of meaningful interaction. The students gain grandparents away from home. The older adults get this fresh energy, conversation, and companionship. I feel like there's something really healthy about this. You know, the younger generation gets to hear stories they would have never heard, and the older generation gets to kind of stay connected with what's happening in the world today. This feels like a win all the way around.
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1: I love listening to KCBI, especially with my family, my son, who sings in the back and is just praising Jesus. The songs that are played on here and the lessons speak more to me and to my son more than anything. I just want to thank you so much for everything you said.

0: Blessing offer on KCBI Brighter Days. Hi, I'm Donna Cruz. Maybe this is something no one has ever said to you before. You are allowed to be tired. Maybe that's how you feel today. You're just tired, not even just physically, but emotionally and mentally and spiritually. When Jesus said, "Come to me, all you who are weary and burdened, and I will give you rest," he was talking about the kind of tired that comes from carrying responsibilities, making decisions, and caring for other people. Today, I think we chalk it up to a picture of spinning a lot of plates in the air all at the same time. And I think when we really lean into that verse, we understand that he's not disappointed that we are weary, that sometimes we get that way over and over again. He's not asking you to clean yourself up before you come. You're just simply invited to bring him the burdens that you've been trying to carry on your own. He doesn't respond to that kind of exhaustion by saying, "Try harder." He just says, "Come to me." That's refreshing.
1: I love that I can find truth.
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KCBI afternoon. How are you? I'm Dave Moore, and can you believe it's August 1st already? Thank you for listening this weekend. However you're listening, maybe you're like, well, I'm not going outside. It's too hot, so I'm just going to hang around the house. All right, so well, thanks for listening on the app or with your smart speaker.

0: KCBI and Dave Moore. When do your kids or grandkids go back to school?
1: Not soon enough, Dave.
0: No, come on. Some Dallas ISD campuses went back already.
1: Already?
0: What? 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

KCBI, we trust. You know, I'm Dave Moore, and it's the weekend. No fears on the weekend. Psalm 27:1. The Lord is my light and my salvation. Whom shall I fear? The Lord is the stronghold of my life. Of whom shall I be afraid? Whom shall I fear? Here's Chris Tomlin.

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1: My husband passed away 11 years ago, and I did not know what I was going to do or how I was going to raise my three grandchildren, but we never went without a roof over our head or food on our table. I'm 73 years old. I'm still able to work. So he's been with me every single second and every single moment. 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

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So when's it going to cool down? Don't know. 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

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It's called 30 Days of Bible Stories for Real Life. 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
1: I spent about 25 years of my life being a drug addict. Recently got incarcerated last year, and for over a year now I've been sober and gave my life to God. Life's good. I smile every day. I want to give all the praise to God and thank y'all for y'all's music that gets me through every day.

KCBI, the power of prayer. Now or anytime this weekend, you can reach out to us. We're here for you. We'll be glad to pray for you. Just let us know how at the prayer center at kcbi.org. With

0: KCBI. Hey, I'm Dave Moore. Have you ever thought about how we're so connected? Now more than ever, right? You can pick up your phone, you can text with somebody, you can hop online and chat with somebody on the other side of the planet in an instant. But no matter how well connected we are, many are just lonely. There's a group that meets on the Katy Trail in Dallas, Texas, once a week. It's called Walk and Talk Social. The idea is to get people off their phones, away from screens, free from doom scrolling all the time, and to get them out there to meet people face to face. You show up, you get paired with a stranger. Nobody's wearing name tags. You have to find out each other's names the old-fashioned way. You walk, you talk, and you just get to know each other. People love it. Why? Well, because God designed us for connection. Genesis 2:18. The Lord God said, "It is not good for the man to be alone. I will make a helper suitable for him." And there are a lot of one another commands in the Bible. Love one another, encourage one another, pray for one another. Tech can keep us connected, but it can't replace real relationships and connections that keep us going and remind us that we're not alone. Maybe that's why something as simple as just taking a walk with a stranger seems so new for people who are part of this Walk and Talk Social group. Connection. It's how God made us.
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Yeah, it's hot, but thank you, God, for air conditioning, right? You're driving around right now. You got the AC on, like, full blast. It's like, you can barely hear a word I'm saying. 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

KCBI, what are you doing tomorrow? 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One day.

KCBI, hey, I'm Dave Moore. Hillsong, what a beautiful name. What a beautiful word, free. If it's free, it's for me. Actually, it's for you and for your kids and for your grandkids. Back to school shopping. Stuff is expensive, right? So there are a lot of free supply giveaways going on out there. Next Friday, the 7th, from 8 a.m. to 2 p.m., Fair Park in Dallas. It's the 30th annual Dallas Mayor's Back to School Fair that's going on in Aubrey, Texas. Next Saturday.

0: Saturday at Owens Middle School from 10:30 in the morning to 2:30 in the afternoon. It's a school supply giveaway, free haircuts and dental screenings. 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I've been putting together this big list of back-to-school supply giveaways and donation drives, too, and I'll send you this list. 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Text backpack to 97309. I'll send you the list that I have so far, and I'm adding to it all the time.
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0: KCBI, have you ever thought about where you would be in life? What life would be like for you without Jesus? Well, this is what Lauren Daigle is singing about here in this one, Thank God I Do.
1: I've

0: KCBI. Hey, how's it going? I'm Dave. How's it going, Dave? I'm hot. Yeah, me too. It's hot out there. It's been brutal. I don't know when it's going to cool down. Maybe Monday next week. I saw it might get down to 99. Oh, there we go. Cold front moving in. Right? I don't know when it's really going to cool down, but what are you doing to keep the inside of your house cool? Like, what extremes do you take? I mean, yeah, sure, you got the AC going, of course, but I just noticed this last night. My neighbors, I was taking out the garbage, and they have cardboard up on every window, like on the inside, blocking out the sun. Some people use heavy curtains, or I've even heard people using tinfoil on all their windows to block out the sun. And have you tried that? Does that work? Cardboard, like, they can't look out their windows now, but I only see them milling around at night anyway. So they're night people, so all right. But what do you do? 888-469-9290.
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1: I am a widowed single mom. KCBI, I'm joy being in the car because I know I can listen to your station and it always brings me something that I need, whether it's a word from God through the preaching and teaching or whether it's the worship in song. It is always exactly what I need.

0: KCBI, is there a blessing when it comes to the heat? I don't know. Maybe it's forcing you to stay inside more, spend more time, quality time with the family, perhaps. I don't know. Think about this, though, as you listen to Laura's story and blessings.
1: We

0: KCBI. Hey, doing? I'm Dave, and it's hot. I don't know when it's going to cool down, but what are you doing to stay cool? How about in the house? You got the AC going, sure. If you got a ceiling fan, you can reverse that. There's a little switch on that. That's supposed to help. But I noticed this last night. I'm taking out my garbage, and my neighbors, every single one of their windows covered by cardboard, like on the inside. And I heard people do this. Does it work? I don't know. Have you tried this? Melvin, what do you do?
1: This is what you do. You close your shades.
0: Yeah.
1: You take some duct tape and go between the windows so no hot air won't blow through there.
0: Oh, man.
1: And close your shade and your window. Don't let no sun or nothing. Just close it and make it look dark.
0: Okay.
1: And then, like you say, put the ceiling fan on and a little bit of air conditioning, and then that's how you keep yourself cool.
0: Okay, so you lock it all down. Almost like a movie theater. Just make it, like, dark in there.
1: Yeah, that's the reason why they make it like that.
0: Right.
1: You can do it like that. Make yourself cool. And put it on 75.
0: 75.
1: Yeah.
0: All right.
1: Put it on 75, and I think that would do it.
2: I love that I can find truth. I love it when the teachers can break down the word and make it easy to understand.
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God

KCBI, school is back. Well, some for Dallas ISD, some campuses went back on Tuesday. Like, that's early. So start practicing the grammar again. Ain't nobody. That ain't going to fly. Messed up already. Cody Carnes. I got

0: KCBI. Hey, Dylan, I'm Dave Moore. Is there something you always have with you? Like, no matter what, you always have it with you. For Jory, well, he was camping with his family. He's from Montana. Camping with his family a couple of weeks ago in a really pretty spot by a river. He's trying to get a fire going. The river's moving kind of fast, though, and he hears, out of nowhere, he hears, "Help! Help!" He sees a guy, like, bobbing in the water, getting washed downstream. Jory runs to the riverbank, and he's got rope with him because of, he always does. He doesn't fling it out to the guy. No, over his head. Lassos the guy and gets him. Drags him to the shore. The guy crawls out. He's like, you saved my life. And Jory said, all I could think of was just getting to this guy and making sure that rope gets to him. God had me there for a reason. Jory is basically a rodeo star where he lives. He's got a gift. He sure does. And we read in the Word, every good gift and every perfect gift is from above, right? Yeah. Jory, by the way, is just 14 years old.
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1: Y'all have prayed with me, stood by me. 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I had to let these people go.

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